I love that sentiment. Nothing's easy but you and me. The bills keep coming, the bills keep cutting, but you and me, we got that. You are riding on the big blue train. This is the Blue Light Central. I'm Mark Drenick. I'm your host, the engineer, the brakeman, the porter, and maybe most importantly, the conductor. So get your tickets out. Whatever you need, whatever job suits your fancy, this is your train ride, the Blue Light Central, and I tell you, I am very glad you're aboard. So, nothing's easy but you and me. That's where we're going to go with this, and I think it's going to be a fun ride.

Oh, I am so glad you are aboard this train ride. We got a nice one going here. That was Bruce Springsteen off of Wrecking Ball. We Take Care of Our Own. We kind of expanded the theme that we started with at the very top of our ride, the Reverend Peyton's Big Damn Band giving us Nothing's Easy But You and Me. Went in that set to Taj Mahal from the album Phantom Blues. And we're going to make it a little Milton tune. Anyway, followed that with Dion from the compilation, really, of a couple of albums, Born to Be With You and Streetheart. That is If I Can Just Get Through Tonight. We are going to make it. But we'll take it one night at a time, you know, one day at a time. Into the Night, B.B. King from King of the Blues. And We Do Whatever It Takes, Danny Brooks and Little Miss Debbie from Are You Ready? The Mississippi Sessions, wrapping up, as I said, with The Boss from Wrecking Ball. We Take Care of Our Own, expanding the theme, as I was starting to say, from You and Me to All of Us Together. We take care of one another. We take care of our own. Nothing's easy. But, you know, I got you. You got me. We'll get there together. You are riding on the Big Blue Train, the Blue Light Central. I'm Mark Drenick.

'Twas in another lifetime, one of toil and blood, when blackness was a virtue, the road was full of mud. I came in from the wilderness, a creature void of form. Come in, she said, I'll give you shelter from the storm. And if I pass this way again, you can rest assured I'll always do my best for her, on that I give my word. In a world of steel-eyed death and men who are fighting to be warm, come in, she said, I'll give ya shelter from the storm. Not a word was spoke between us, there was a little risk involved. Everything up to that point had been left unresolved. Try imagining a place where it's always safe and warm. Come in, she said, I'll give you

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Beauty walks a razor's edge, someday I'll make it mine. If I could only

Oh, it's a good ride you're having when Bob Dylan and Blood on the Tracks mix it to the playlist. Started off with I Still Got You from Harper and Midwest Kind from Rise Up. I've Got Your Back, brand new release from Hurricane Ruth. Her album is called Good Life. Count on Me, Daryl Nullish and Texas Heat. Business as usual, you'll find that on When the Next Wind Blows from Tim Garland and the album Million Stars. A lot of really good stuff on that particular album. And again, wrapping up with Shelter from the Storm, Bob Dylan, Blood on the Tracks. You are riding on the big blue train, the Blue Light Central, where we are taking our cue for direction from the Reverend Peyton's Big Damn Band, Dance Songs for Hard Times. We started off our train ride with, and nothing's easy but you and me, which serves as the title for Blue Light Central's playlist here, 990. You'll find that at bluelightcentral.com, by the way. We are really getting close to the 1,000th ride of this big blue train. It's just mind-blowing. You do about 45 of these rides a year, so you can do the math on it. It's closing in on like 25 years. In any case, I am so glad to have you guys with us, and we got ourselves maybe another 15 minutes or so. So let's just get right back into it.

Absolutely impossible not to smile when you hear the Turtles happy together. We started off with We're Not the Jet Set from John Prine. In Spite of Ourselves is the album. I'm so happy. We heard from Kenny Neal and, as I said, the Turtles wrapping up the set, wrapping up the ride. And I tell you, I hope that you've been with me the entire way. This has actually been one of my favorite rides in these last few months. Hope you enjoyed it as much as I enjoyed putting it together. And I hope you'll join me next time when our big blue train will roll again. Till then, for the Catfish Woman, for Railroad Tie, the Maxell Kid, and the rest of the crew, I'm Mark Drenick. And on a ride that thematically moved along the notion that nothing is easy but you and me, from personal experience, I can tell you that there's usually a lot more you in that equation than there is me. And in my very specific case, a lot more Betsy, very specific case, a lot more Betsy than there is Mark. So to my sweet Betsy, here's

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From the Shenango River, WBDY at the Bundy Museum of History and Art in beautiful downtown Binghamton, New York, and the Pacifica Network. I am Andrew Bemis, and this, my friends, is the Shenango Sessions, where we listen to world-class performers recorded live in small venues and other intimate spaces. Today's performer is Ann Hills. We recorded this show at the Cranberry Coffee House in Binghamton in September of 2024. So without further ado, find a comfortable spot on the couch, sit back, relax, and let's give a warm Shenango Sessions welcome to Ann Hills.

Exile, which I opened the show with, was a song that I wrote for my friend Priscilla Herdman. She had gotten a singing bowl, Tibetan bowl, and she wanted me to do something, you know, that she could sing over the drone harmonics that were going on. And so I wrote it for her, and then she took a long time recording. I wrote it, I was born in India, in Moradabad, India, up in the Uttar Pradesh, near the foothills of the Himalayan mountains. And when I visited it in 2013 with my sister Susan, who was born up in the mountains in Landauer, we walked the circle road over to the Peace Valley, where the Dalai Lama and his followers were able to move when they were given the land from India. He's since moved further north, but that was, you know, they still have a group of Tibetan monks there, and I got to watch and see how beautiful, it was beautiful, but it wasn't their mountains. And I was thinking of them when I was writing that song, thinking of what it's like to leave, or to be like my grandfather and leave England to come to America, you know, and come into Ellis Island. And so I was thinking just what it feels like, and of course now we are living in a world where there's so many people who are either exiled or escaping climate change and things, and we're going to have to deal with it. And the only way to deal with anything when we're considering, it feels to me, coming up with answers, is to first approach with empathy and open-hearted listening to try to figure it out. And I got to be careful. I've got, my grandfather was a minister, my brother's a minister, you know, and I'm standing up here, so got to be careful, you know. So that came to mind when she asked me to do that, and the words flowed. And when you're with, as Michael Smith, my dear friend, used to say, that if you try hard enough, God, every once in a while the gods take pity on you and they just give you a song. And some of the songs that I've written, are like that. The second song, Every Town, was written by Michael Smith, as was The Ballad of Elizabeth Dark. Michael and I toured together for years, worked together. I met Michael when I moved to Chicago. He and Barbara Barrow and myself and my husband, as I like to call him, Jan Berta, and I. Jan is a luthier in Michigan, and he built these two guitars. And Jan and I moved in and started a little folklore center on the north side of Chicago in Evanston. Michael and Barbara moved into the north side of Chicago, too. And we went to do an open mic at one point, and Bob Gibson heard my voice and said, "Oh, wow, I want you to sing harmony with me." So right there in my mid-20s, having just really begun singing and just playing guitar, I was up on stage with Bob Gibson, and then I sang harmony on Tom Paxton's record. And then their agent said, "We need a trio." And they said, "Annie, will you be in the trio with us?" So there I was with Bob on one side and Tom Paxton on the other side. And I was like this, you know, I hadn't been on big stages. And the first time we practiced, when I went to Gibson's house apartment to practice, I couldn't play bar chords at all. I still can't, really, but I still do what I sort of did then. Is, you know, Bob had his 12-string going, and Tom had his 6-string going, so I just pretended I was playing them, you know. And they didn't, you know, luckily my voice sailed me through that audition. Anyway, Michael Smith was our bass player. So Michael and Barbara moved from Detroit into Chicago same time, and was, you know, everybody was excited about Michael because the Dutchman, all these, Stevie Goodman was excited, and Michael loved playing bass and guitar. That was some of his favorite things to do, and so he was playing bass for us. And so the first Michael Smith song I learned in the basement of Holstein's Club. And Holstein's was Somebody Else's Troubles and was owned by Steve Goodman and a bunch of people. And the song Every Town was written for Fred Holstein, who was the bard of Lincoln Avenue in Chicago. So there's a little background. And before I'd moved to Chicago, I went to Ravinia. And Ravinia is one of these huge theaters, outdoor theaters, that also has a green, you know, all the way back that you can just get the, you know, the lawn seats, right? But I'd gotten in a row. I wanted to see Tom Paxton. And when I went to say, "Oh, he's coming to Ravinia, great, I'm going to go into Chicago and see him." And he was opening for this woman, Bonnie Kolak, who I'd never heard of, who had a big hit then that had been used for United Airlines. Anyway, Bonnie's a great, she ended up, you know, very part of the scene, lovely, lovely singer, writer. This was a song she recorded of Michael's, only she did it sort of country style.

0: 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In case you're not able to stick around for the entire show, you can still find Anne online at annhills.com. That's annehills.com. I'm Andrew Bemis, and this is the Shenango Sessions.
1: Okay, it feels like I'm getting a little dark here, so... I'll do a song that I learned when I was touring around. One of the nice things once in a while is when I had an agent, she would put me with somebody else, like Bill Jones from England. We ended up, she and I ended up writing a lot of songs together, as well as doing a tour with Aoife Clancy. Bill Jones, Anne Hills, Aoife Clancy. We called ourselves Fair Winds, which Bill thought was hilarious because she tended to get gassy before we'd walk on stage. Anyway, she's a wonderful writer, likes to do traditional music and British music, and then she'll turn it on its head, and she wrote a beautiful version, new version of Tamlin, my daughter's name, our Marks and my daughter's name. So I was on the, Ian, it'll come to me and then I'll correct myself, but I was touring and he was doing a bunch of different songs, and this was one that he wrote that was written by the man, Cyril Tawney, I believe, who wrote... Dance, dance, wherever you may be, I am the lord of the dance, said he. Only this is called Run the Film Backwards. At the grand old age of 87, they took me from my coffin, gave me a flannel nightshirt that I could travel off in. Toothless, old, and wrinkled, I lay there in my bed, and slowly I forgot about the time when I'd been dead. Then at the age of 65, they ended my enjoyment. I had to put on working clothes and go to my employment. Then when I was 60, I found I had a wife. Well, that explained the children I had wondered all my life. I kept on growing younger, growing handsomer and stronger, till at the age of 21, I had a wife no longer. I found myself with younger girls rolling in the clover, but one sad day I woke to find those happy times were over. So playing football after school and sausages a-cooking, puffing on a cigarette when teacher wasn't looking. Trees are growing taller now, streets are growing wider, and mother means the world to me. Soon I'll be inside her. Now inside it's very dark, nothing can I see, and I hear the beating of my heart. I wonder who I'll be. So you can imagine what it was like to travel around with one decade's one of their favorites of that era, Bob Gibson, writer, and Tom Paxton, sing with them, and then have one of the best singer-songwriters in the world, in my opinion, Michael Smith, playing bass, and then touring with him. I felt like I'll never write a decent song ever in my life. It will never be good enough. And this one, I was doing a festival over in Detroit. Michael was there. No, that one, this is different, sorry. That one was up in Wisconsin, and I'd finished this, and I asked what he thought. I had written it when I moved to Bethlehem, Pennsylvania. That's where I live now. I live in the Lehigh Valley. I met my husband, Mark, at a festival. He edited and ran Sing Out magazine for many years. And when I moved from Chicago, where I had a big community, to this little area in Pennsylvania, I was always, and it was around that time I was touring with Bob, and the group was called Best of Friends. If you'd like to hear us ever, and you do streaming, which who doesn't do streaming these days, but Best of Friends was the name of our group. And we came across that tape after Bob had passed, Mike, Tom, and I did. We were shocked that it was as good as it was. It was a live performance, and it was released on Appleseed Recordings. And I've made $5. But anyway, so when I moved to Bethlehem, the very last silk mill in town. Now, I fell in love with folk music in high school. Tom Paxton was the reason I fell in love. That's why I knew him, but I didn't know Bonnie Kolak. You know, I didn't listen to pop music. And Tom wrote a song, Get Up Jimmy Newman, that from those of us that protest war and thinking from things from the point of view of soldiers or the mothers or the victims of war, that song was really powerful. Get Up, Jimmy Newman. And it was about two soldiers lying in cots, and they're waiting for the helicopter to come pick them up. And the one speaking to the other, "Get up, Jimmy Newman, you know, it's almost day, and the night nurse is here, the pretty one, you know, that we can flirt with." You know, I mean, he was just talking to, you know, "Get up, Jimmy Newman," to his, and then finally he has daybreak, and, "Come on, come on, the helicopter's here. Come on, you got to wake up." And it shifts your point of view. It shifts. No matter where you are about war, all of a sudden you have to really face the horror of it. And I thought, that's what I want to do. It's theater, it's storytelling, it's being able to step into someone else's world and try to reflect it as truly as I can. So when I read this article about a silk mill in our area closing down, I took Paxton's advice, was writing all the time, and I just let it inspire me. I did a bunch of songs, and you can hear this in the silk mill museum, the part of the Crayola Museum, with Priscilla Herdman and Cindy Mings, and singing harmony. If you know it, the chorus is easy. On a hot summer night, you could hear these looms. They never shut them down, weaving and spinning the silken dreams of the workers in Allentown. Now, you can say of Allentown if you want. You can say in Allentown. I kept wondering which it was, so I finally, about a month ago, went back, listened to the recording, and I say in on the first verse and of on the last. I mean, the first chorus and of on the last. So.

So I will close with a song that I wrote. This was the one that was at that place in Detroit. And I read, according to Muse from Sing Out magazine, that Peter and Lou Berryman wrote. And those of you who don't know Peter and Lou Berryman, you should. They're the Gilbert and Sullivan of the Midwest and of the folk scene, in my opinion, and wrote, you know, it's not nice to use the F word with your mother and lots of other things. They're just fantastic. So I had read their column where they referred to Linda Berry, who finds funny stuff in everyday, you know, as a cartoonist, funny stuff in just the everyday. My favorite one of hers that I have is like it's a bunch of people outside of theater flashing the Broadway show Nincompoops. All nincompoop cast, you know. And then it has those people like they do sometimes with their testimonials, and ones going, I laughed. I cried. I didn't understand it. And so I thought I was going to write, when I sat down to write this, I thought I was going to write a song that was funny, you know. You're going to take, it was direct. I said, let's do directions to a house in the country. And, you know, and I said to me, myself, and I said, let's do this. And so I started writing it. It didn't end up funny, you know. I guess it just follows my mood too much. But it did end up being a gift song. I came across the writing of it, and really only two or three words changed. The part that changed was I used to say, you'll remember in the springtime how the chicory looks like pieces of the sky. I love that sort of blue color of the chicory. And the audience would come up and say, what's that word you're saying? What is that, Anne? You know, or you know, they'd be saying, you know, that was interesting. You can tell, you know, you have to look at something when somebody said, well, it's interesting. So I was stubbornly holding on to it. And what I say to new songwriters is, understand why you're holding on to something, because the audience usually is going to give you so much good feedback about what isn't working. Be sure you're holding on to it for the right reason. So then this person who caused a lot of trouble in my husband's life came up and said, you know, chicory doesn't bloom in spring. And then I was like a dog holding the other end of a rag. I'm not giving this up. And then I thought, you know, I thought, Anne, why are you holding on so tight? And the minute I did, I got, you'll remember in the springtime how the puddles look like pieces of the sky. And isn't it brilliant? I'm just brilliant. Being on stage is always a challenge, because you have to be bold enough to believe that you're good enough to be in front of a bunch of people singing. Could you imagine mice doing this? Okay, everybody, come on, he's gonna sing. Oh, yeah! Anyway, we're the only species that does this kind of performance for groups, as far as I know. So you have to feel like, you know, well, I'm good enough to do this. You have to feel, when I make a mistake, I can let it go, or I'll just keep making mistakes because I'll be caught back there in the mistake. And not be too hard on yourself when you mess up, or you never get back on stage.

0: We are listening to Anne Hills, recorded live at the Cranberry Coffee House in Binghamton, New York, in September of 2024. I'm Andrew Bemis, and this, my friends, is the Shenango Sessions.
1: I wrote this. I don't know how close. We're pretty close to a

I'm going to do one more song. It's a real pleasure to be with you all, and thank you for being so supportive. For any of you that want to play instruments or are learning instruments or, you know, continuing to play and get better at instruments, don't get discouraged by getting older. I had to adjust so many things to keep playing guitar. I can't play the banjo anymore because of arthritis in my hands. But, you know, I rigged up this thing, and I learned open tunings, and have faith in how much you'll learn in the process of adapting. So that's my last word of advice. One of the things I tell, I went back and I got my master's in social work at 51. So, because my husband said, oh great, you've got a master's to earn less money than a folk singer. He was right, but still, you know. I truly believe the brain is a wonderful thing, but it's also very delicate. We all have delicate brains. I don't like to say mental illness. I don't quite agree with that. Social workers kind of are against that. We're about looking for strengths in people, and I do believe we have delicate brains. So I have people come back and tell me what they think, to observe their brain and see if they can give me a description. You know, because I know mine's like about a 5-story house with a basement. And if I get really busy trying to, you know, go run up, because this is stored up here and that's stored there, right? That's the way that helps me kind of. Another person who's more brainiac than me, she said that it was like watching little puzzle pieces in the foreground, and in the back there are all these wheels turning. So it's just wonderful to, and it just gets people looking at, really considering how their brain works and how to work with their brain. And it really helps if you don't have one like me.

I sit in contemplation of the human situation, I often feel amazed and confused, for our achievements are many and mighty, and the evidence cannot be denied. But my reverie is shaken when my thoughts are always taken to a tragedy that happened long ago, when there moved through this land

classic art and fashion, there was dinosauric passion, and I think they'd be enraged and mortified that when they're mentioned today, it's only to say their brains were small and they died. Perhaps a asteroid that Mother Earth could not avoid became the agent of their premature demise. Well, I understand these things can happen, but who are we to criticize when we'll pay most any price to have the ultimate device that will ensure the perfect global suicide? I would venture instead that the humanoid head is where the tinier brain resides. And when we're gone, our works will start to crumble until nothing can be found. And in 10 million years, some other guys may stumble on our fossils, and some asshole will begin to expound in some scientific study with his cockroach science buddies how the evidence can never be denied. They were big, dumb, and slow. They couldn't go with the flow. Their brains were small, and they died. Mark Graham, thank you very much, everybody.

We have been listening to a live concert recording of Ann Hills performing at the Cranberry Coffee House in Binghamton, New York, in September of 2024. Unfortunately, we're coming up on the end of our hour here, but you can find more about Ann, including music and tour dates, at her website, annhills.com. That's ANNEHILLS.com. I've been your host, Andrew Bemis. I hope that you've enjoyed this hour as much as I have, and I hope also that you'll tune in again same time, same place next week to hear more of the Shenango Sessions. I'd like to give a special thanks today to Ann Hills, of course, for letting me share these recordings with you. I'd like to thank you for listening, and I'd like to thank the Pacifica Network for spreading this program far and wide. 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

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Tonight, the rabbit and I are tripping back to 1969 Easy Rider. So, let's jump on our Captain America bike and celebrate Easy Rider's anniversary.

got my own life to live. I'm the one that's gonna have to die when it's time for me to die. So let me live my life the way I want to. There. Sing on, brother.

be shackled to your feet when you got wings you haven't used yet. 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Get out and fly. Just glide there through the clear air, making figure eights through the pearly gates where the soul and the universe meet. If you want to be a bird,

That was the Holy Modal Rounders with If You Want to Be a Bird, Stephen Wolf, The Pusher, Jimi Hendrix, If Six Was Nine, and The Birds, Wasn't Born to Follow. A little bit about Wasn't Born to Follow by The Birds. It was written by Carol King and Jerry Goffin. Easy Rider was an independent road drama film written by Peter Fonda, Dennis Hopper, and Terry Southern. It was produced by Fonda and directed by Hopper. Fonda and Hopper played two bikers who traveled through the American Southwest and South, carrying the proceeds from a drug deal. The success of Easy Rider helped spark the new Hollywood counterculture air of films during the 1970s. So, let's keep on roaring down.

For them that must obey authority, that they do not respect in any degree, who despise their jobs, their destiny, speak jealously of them that are free, do what they do just to be nothing more than some.

A question in your nerves is lit, yet you know there is no answer fit to satisfy and sure you not to quit, to keep it in your mind and not forget that it is not he or she or them or it.

You just heard Electric Flag, Flash, Bam, Pow, The Birds, It's All Right, Ma, I'm Only Bleeding, Electric Prunes, Carrie Ellison, The Paternity of Men, Don't Bogart Me, and The Smiths, The Wait. A few interesting facts regarding the film, the Electric Flag's Flash Bam Pow and Little Eba, the Turkey Trot, was on the film, but not released on the soundtrack.

0: You just heard Thunderclap Newman, Something in the Air, The Young Bloods, Get Together, The Birds, You Ain't Going Nowhere, and The Flying Burrito Brothers, My Uncle. A little backstory about Easy Rider. A lot of it was filmed in Taos, New Mexico, one of the rabbits and mine favorite places. Wish we were there. You've been listening to Dawn at Night here on KPSQ LP 97.3 with Feed Your Head. We've been celebrating the anniversary of Easy Rider. We'll be closing our show with the Ballad of Easy Rider, profiling Roger McGuinn and the Birds. Also, we'll hear from Big Brother in the Holding Company with Easy Rider and Johnny Cash, the ultimate Easy Rider. See you next week.
1: I'm going to do a song now that I wrote for a low-budget motorcycle movie. A friend of mine was putting together this biker movie, and he wanted to save some money on the budget of the whole thing, so he did something unusual at the time. He dubbed his record collection onto the soundtrack. And he kind of liked the way it sounded, but he thought maybe he should get somebody to write a song for the movie like everybody else did. And I don't think he wanted Dmitri Tiomkin or any of those guys, but he thought of Bob Dylan. He flew to New York with a film can with the movie, and he screened the movie for Dylan. And Dylan sat in the screening room, wrote down some notes on a little paper napkin, said, "Here, give this to McGuinn. He'll know what to do with it." So Peter Fonda got back on a plane and flew out to California, and he came over to my house with this little napkin, and he said, "Bob wants you to have this, man." So I looked at the napkin, and it said, "The river flows. It flows to the sea. Wherever that river goes, that's where I want to be. Flow, river, flow." I got my guitar out, and I made up a tune for it and finished off the words, and we called it The Ballad of Easy Rider. And I have to say, when it came out, I put Bob's name on the credits. About 2 o'clock in the morning, a few weeks later, I got a call, and it was Bob. He said, "Roger, I don't need that. You can take my name off, man. I don't need the money." What a guy.

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My name is Mike, and once again, it's time for 2 hours of the best rock, the best new wave music you've ever heard. Ladies and gentlemen, welcome back to the Black Lodge.

Just got done listening to The Clash with the title track off of their 1979 album, London Calling. Originally released in the UK on the 14th of December, 1979, London Calling, a double album, hit number 9, giving The Clash their second consecutive top 10 album in the UK following their 1978 release, Give 'Em Enough Rope. Here in the U.S., London Calling came out a month later in January of 1980 and gave The Clash their first top 40 album in the States when it hit number 27. The title track, London Calling, was released as a single and made it to number 11 on the UK singles chart in early 1980. And starting off the show, the top of the hour, The Who, going back to 1982's album It's Hard and the track Imminence Front. At the time of the release of the album It's Hard, it was supposed to be the final studio album from The Who and a kind of big farewell for the band. After the release of It's Hard, the group hit the road. It was supposed to be their big final, their big final tour. Of course, The Who would tour many more times after that. What a tune, Imminence Front. And I am Mike, this is the Black Lodge, broadcasting live from the third floor of the Graduate Hotel here in beautiful, snowy, cold downtown Fayetteville. I mean, it's so cold out there, I saw Luke Skywalker on a Tauntaun going down College Avenue. It's so cold out there, I saw Wilford Brimley hiding from Kurt Russell. I mean, it's cold. But I have some good hot rock coming up for you guys. Got some David Bowie on the way for you. Got a track I haven't played for a while from the group After the Fire. Right now, there's a British group known as The Fix off of their 1983 album Saved by Zero. Off of their 1983 album Saved by Zero. Boy, I screwed that up. Off their 1983 album Reach the Beach, here's The Fix and Saved by Zero.

KPSQ's Black Lodge. Mike here with you, giving you 2 hours of the best rock, the best new wave music you've ever heard. Kind of a best of both worlds there for you. Just got done listening to the band After the Fire, going back to 1983, with their big top five hit, Der Kommissar. And I was also able to mix in there the original version of the track, done by a man who a couple years later would have a hit with the track Rock Me Amadeus, Falco, his version of Der Kommissar from 1982. Of course, Falco no longer with us. And before that, another track that was a cover, David Bowie, also from 83, with a song originally done by Iggy Pop, China Girl. And we started that set of Black Lodge rock off with The Fix, also from 1983, the track Saved by Zero. And this is KPSQ, Community Radio for Fayetteville. You know, we have all kinds of great shows here on our radio station. You want to check out a really cool show, be listening Friday nights, 9 to 10, Feed Your Head with DJ Dawn. But he's pretty much a good mix of deep cut classic rock from the late 60s, early 70s. Check it out, Feed Your Head Friday nights. Here on KPSQ 9 to 10. And then stay tuned late nights on Friday night, midnight to 3 a.m., the best in jam band and live great jam band rock here in Northwest Arkansas. The Soundboard with Clint. Let's carry on now with some music from the Beatles right here on the Black Lodge.

0: KPSQ's Black Lodge. Mike here with you. Some Frank Zappa and the Mothers there. Going back to 1973's Overnight Sensation with the track Zombie Woof. Before that, off of the White Album, we heard the Beatles with Savoy Truffle. And going to carry on here in a minute. Like to remind all of you listeners out there. Oh, look at this. It looks like stuff might just be working. Let's see. That is interesting. Having a little bit of technical issues up here right now on the Black Lodge, so bear with me. However, I will keep the music going. Here's more Zappa on the Black Lodge.
1: In the dark, where all the fevers grow, under the water, where the shark bubbles blow, in the morning, by your radio, do the walls close in to suffocate ya? You ain't got no friends, and all the others they hate ya. Does the life you've been leading gotta go? Well, let me straighten you out about a place I know. Get your shoes and socks on, people, it's right around the corner. Out through the night and the whispering breezes, to the place where they keep the imaginary diseases. Out through the night and the whispering breezes, to the place where they keep the imaginary diseases. This has to be the disease for you. Now scientists call this disease bromidrosis, but us regular folks, who might wear tennis shoes or an occasional python boot, know this exquisite little inconvenience by the name of
2: stinkfoot.
1: You know, my python boot is too tight. I couldn't get it off last night. A week went by, and now it's July. I finally got it off, and my girlfriend cried. You got stinkfoot. Stinkfoot, darling. Your stinkfoot puts a hurt on my nose.

Well, then Fido got up off the floor and he rolled over and he looked me straight in the eye. And you know what he said? Once upon a time, somebody say to me, this is a dog talking now, what is your conceptual continuity? Well, I told him right then, Fido said, it should be easy to see the crux of the biscuit is the apostrophe. Well, you know, the man that was talking to the dog looked at the dog and he said, sort of staring in disbelief, you can't say that. He said, it doesn't, and you can't. I won't, and it don't. It hasn't. It isn't. It even ain't. And it shouldn't. It couldn't. He told me no, no, no. I told him yes, yes, yes. I said I'd do it all the time. Ain't this boogie a mess?

From the 2011 re-release Experience Edition of Pink Floyd's legendary 1975 album, which you hear, that was the original version of Have a Cigar with Roger Waters on vocals instead of Roy Harper. Before that, we heard Billy Joel going back to the Nylon Curtain with Pressure. I Am Mike. Let's carry on now with Tom Petty and the Heartbreakers.

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All right, now raise your hand if you remember the last time you heard that track. That was a Canadian rock group called Chilliwack on the Black Lodge. My Girl Gone, Gone, Gone from 1981. Before that, from 1982, the British supergroup Asia, Only Time Will Tell. Heard some solo Robert Plant going back to 82 there with Burning Down One Side. And we heard Tom Petty and the Heartbreakers going back to the Damn the Torpedoes album with Here Comes My Girl. And a good evening to you, ladies and gentlemen. 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My name is Mike. It's time for hour number two of 2 hours of the best rock, the best new wave music you've ever heard. Ladies and gentlemen, the Black Lodge rolls on with the Beatles.

KPSQ's Black Lodge. Mike here, the Stones there, going back to 69's Let It Bleed with Monkey Man. Before that, off of 81's Face Dances, you heard The Who with Another Tricky Day, and we started that set of Black Lodge rock off back there with the Beatles, going back to the White Album with one of the greatest rock songs ever, Helter Skelter. And I am Mike, this is the Black Lodge. You know what, if you want to hear some great classic reggae, you need to be listening Saturday mornings here on KPSQ, 10 a.m. to noon, the Reggae Roadblock with Brother Moshe. And if you want to get some more reggae, some more modern, some more new sounds of the reggae movement, you need to be listening Sunday night, 7 to 9, the Caribbean Pulse with the one and only DJ Hot Eye. And this is the Black Lodge. If you ever want to hear anything, feel free to give me a call, 479-966-4667. I pretty much have the playlist set in stone when I walk in the door. However, I can make some special arrangements. Got some Eric Clapton coming up for you. I got some Blondie on the way, some Peter Gabriel. Right now, it's Van Halen on the Black Lodge.

KPSQ's Black Lodge here at Clapton there, Mainline, Florida. Before that, you heard Van Halen, Little Guitars. Let's keep it going now. Here's Blondie and Atomic.

KPSQ's Black Lodge. Mike here with you on this cold, Arctic evening here in Northwest Arkansas, broadcasting live from the third floor of the Graduate Hotel. Peter Gabriel there, going back to 1982 off the Security album, Shock the Monkey. Before that, Blondie, going back to 1980 with Atomic. Let's keep going on the Black Lodge. Got time for one more track. It's the mighty Led Zeppelin, Carousel Ombre.

epic track, Carousalambra. And even though we had a little bit of technical difficulties here tonight, it's always a pleasure coming up here and doing the Black Lodge. I will be back next week. Once again, I am Mike. Until then, stay warm, ladies and gentlemen. And bye-bye out there.

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2: 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Tonight on the Sleeper Car, we enter the mode of November. Now, listeners, passengers, I must apologize for my absence last week. Old Silver was taking the LSAT. Now you might be thinking, Silver, you're full of passion, you're full of life, you feel very human, and as far as we're aware, you don't hate joy. Why would you want to become a lawyer? And to that I have to say, I'm not entirely certain, and I don't know if I'm going to, but I did have to take the test, and to be completely frank, I needed the rest last week, so the sleeper car slept on. Now, for this week, I would like to acknowledge that we're entering that time of the year where you wake up every day and you just kind of hope that you can make it through that day. You work hard to find the motivation to, you know, to work for the energy that you need to complete your daily tasks, and that is not easy. And I can attest to that. And so I thought that really the most reasonable thing that we could do tonight on Sleeper Car is really lean in against that. And so I've decided that the music that we will listen to tonight is music for when you are full of despair and you would like to wallow in it, because I believe that's the first step in the process. Now, it is true that next week's show, as per the calendar and as listeners may remember, is the You Are in the Pits of Misery in November show, and I promise not to step on its toes too much, but we will unfortunately have to get into that theme a bit tonight as well, because to be honest, it's sort of ubiquitous for the season. Now, what will that look like? I think tonight it will be a lot of calm, laid-back music. You will be more than welcome to call in, if you should so desire to do so, at 479-966-4667. If you call in, there will be no question tonight. I will simply ask how you're doing, you will tell me, and you'll either lie or be honest, because that's all we can do. In between that, or maybe entirely independent of that, we will listen to some calm music, and we may take a bit of an unconventional turn later in the show. I have an idea that I might try out tonight, but stay tuned. We will find out. Now, to begin with tonight, I know that as per the name of the song, it's not technically time for it yet, but it's sort of hard to think about the idea of the despair that's associated with winter months,

without me thinking of international sensation Phoebe Bridgers. So she will be making an appearance as our first song tonight. But before we get into that, I know you're wondering, Silver, what's the weather like? And I can tell you, the weather in Fayetteville today is kind of cold. It's about 50 degrees. That's warmer than it has been recently. It actually got down to right around freezing last night. But today it's a little bit warmer, which I appreciate. And honestly, it's finding joy in the small things that we need to get us through this month. Remember that it's all about making it through. And so we'll start with, if we make it through December.

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5: 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Coming up next.
6: The Beatles are great, Bobby and Mercesso. Hey, the Beatles are great. Hey, the Beatles are great. They're great.
7: I love them. I don't care what anybody thinks. I love the Beatles for them, and I'll always love them. Even when I'm 105 and an old grandmother, I'll love them. And Paul McCartney, if you are listening. Adrian from Brooklyn loves you with all her heart.
8: 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That's what happens to me. I can't help it. I mean, I have to move around. I can't stand still. I've tried it, and I can't do it.
9: Now, wait a minute. I wanted to say to Elvis Presley and the country that this is a real, decent, fine boy.

0: Elvis from October of 1958 with One Night. I love the triple negative. I ain't never did no wrong. I know what he meant.
1: Thank you very much.
0: It hit number one in the UK, number four on Billboard's Hot 100. The lyrics had to be cleaned up just a bit. The original lyrics stated, "One night of sin is what I'm now paying for." Elvis cleaned it up a little. "One night with you is what I'm now praying for." Before that, we heard from the Beatles with "She Loves You." Yeah, yeah, yeah. Originally released in September of 1963 in the USA, but it did not go anywhere at the time. It wasn't until "I Want to Hold Your Hand" hit the top of the charts that "She Loves You" made a comeback and would replace "I Want to Hold Your Hand" at the number one spot on Billboard's Hot 100 in the spring of 1964. My name is Steve Chelmsford. I'd like to welcome you to another episode of The Mop Tops and The King, an hour of Beatles and Elvis music with some fun surprises in between. Today's episode is number 763, and I hope you enjoy today's show. Let's head back to September of 1969. Here are the Beatles with a song written by George Harrison. This song was George's first A-side on a Beatles single, "Something."

0: One of the greatest love songs of all time, Elvis from 1961 with Can't Help Falling in Love. My name is Steve Chelmsford. 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
1: Hi, this is Joanne from Brooklyn, New York, and I just want you to know that I love the Beatles, especially George Harrison, and that's why I love listening to The Mop Tops and the King.
0: Thank you very much, Joanne. That is very kind of you. It's time now for some 3 degrees separation of Elvis and the Beatles. Today's subject, the legendary Chuck Berry. Chuck influenced countless rock and rollers. He was a contemporary of Elvis in the 1950s. The Beatles idolized Chuck Berry. They covered his songs, as did Elvis. Here's Chuck from 1958 with his classic, Johnny B. Goode.

0: The Beatles from November of 1963, covering Chuck Berry with Roll Over Beethoven, featuring George Harrison on lead vocals and lead guitar. You can find it on the Beatles with the Beatles album. You're listening to The Mop Tops and the King. My name is Steve Chelmsford. If you would like more information about the show, you could always check out our website, themoptopsandtheking.com. We also have an email address. You can reach us at stevechelmsford@yahoo.com. And we'd love to hear from you. It's time now to venture across the Atlantic Ocean to visit with our very dear friend in the north of England, Mr. Derek Shelmerdine, with this week's Elvis Unraveled.
1: Welcome to another Elvis Presley Unraveled. I'm Derek Shelmerdine, author of the book Rock and Roll Unraveled. Greetings from Harrogate, in the north of England. Elvis's 18th movie, Tickle Me, made in 1965, used songs already released on previous albums. The studio, Allied Artists, was experiencing financial difficulties, and this was one of the cost-cutting actions. This movie is often cited with saving Allied Artists from bankruptcy. The 9 movie songs were all taken from previous Elvis albums. 2 from 1960's Elvis Is Back, 1 from 1961's Something for Everybody, with 4 coming from Potluck, released in 1962. 2 were recycled from previous movie soundtrack albums. Slowly But Surely from Fun in Acapulco, and It's a Long Lonely Highway from Kissing Cousins. Neither had been used in the movies. Both were bonus tracks on the movie soundtrack albums. Interestingly, in America and the UK, there was no soundtrack album. The songs were released on EPs and singles. Lots more stories on my website, rockandrollunraveled.com. And back to you, Steve, and your fabulous Mop Tops and the King show. Mop.

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0: Former Beatle Ringo Starr from 1972 with Back Off Boogaloo. The song hit the top 10 in both the UK and the USA. Very fine drumming from Ringo. Ringo wrote the song as well. It was produced by George Harrison. George also plays on the track. Before that, we heard from Elvis with a song featured in his 1965 movie Tickle Me. I asked our good friend Derek Shelmerdine, what song should I play from the movie? And Derek chose I'm Yours. Great choice.
1: Thank you very much.
0: My name is Steve Chelmsford. 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
1: Now that you've seen us, I'd like to turn the house lights up so I can take a look at you. Hello out there. It's a big place, man. You're beautiful. Thank you very much. This was a song I did on the Ed Sullivan Show in 1912.

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1: Hello, this is Paul from Liverpool, and you're listening to a man who loves me just as much as Adrian from Brooklyn, Steve Chelmsford, on the Mop Tops and the King.

0: Thank you.
1: The Beatles, from their 1968 White Album with Obladi, Oblada, written by Paul McCartney. Paul picked up the phrase from a friend of his, a London-based Nigerian musician by the name of Jimmy Scott. Jimmy attempted to get partial songwriting credit for the song, but was unsuccessful. John Lennon plays the intro on the piano. Before that, we heard from Elvis live on stage at Madison Square Garden on June 10th, 1972, with a medley of Teddy Bear and Don't Be Cruel.
2: Elvis and the Beatles go better together than peanut butter and jelly. This is Dan Sweeney, and you're listening to the Mop Tops and the King.

Another track from the Beatles' 1968 White Album, Helter Skelter. It was written by Paul McCartney. Paul wanted to show the world that the Beatles could rock. In particular, I think he wanted to show Pete Townsend of The Who that the Beatles could rock. And I think Paul and the Beatles succeeded with Helter Skelter. Before that, we heard from Elvis from 1977 and his cover of Unchained Melody. It was the first track on Elvis's Moody Blue album, the final album released during Elvis's lifetime. My name is Steve Chelmsford. You're listening to The Mop Tops and The King from Chelmsford, USA.

0: Hey, this is César Crespo from Cochabamba, Bolivia, and you're listening to the Moop Tops and the Kin.
1: Thank you very much, César. Always a pleasure. And as a reminder, we are heard in Bolivia on the Classic Radio.
2: Thank you very much.
1: You're listening to the Mop Tops and the King. And once again, it is my pleasure to welcome back a very good friend of the show and personally a very good friend of mine, Mark with a K.
3: Thank you, Steve.
1: Mark, it's always great to see you.
3: Always a pleasure.
1: In January of 1968, Elvis released a single, his cover of Guitar Man, which just missed the top 40. The B-side was somewhat of a rarity for Elvis. It did not chart, and it was Elvis's cover of High-Heeled Sneakers.
3: Yes.
1: What else can you tell us about that song?
3: Well, Elvis covered a lot of blues, going back to his son years. That's All Right Mama was a cover of Arthur Big Boy Crudup. Good Rockin' Tonight was a cover of Roy Brown and Wynonie Harris. So many others. Big Boss Man from, I think, around 67 was a cover of a big Jimmy Reed hit.
1: You could almost say that half of Elvis's 50s catalog was covers of rhythm and blues songs.
3: Or blues, yes, yeah. A lot of it was. He was very influenced by the blues, as we know.
1: Personally, I really don't know the difference between rhythm and blues and blues. Do you?
3: I'm not sure, although I think of rhythm and blues as a lot more the group sound. The Clovers, the Coasters, the Drifters.
1: Okay, let's get back to High-Heeled Sneakers.
3: Yes, the original was a pretty big hit. So let's take a listen from 1964. It's Tommy Tucker in High-Heeled Sneakers on the Mop Tops and the King.

You're listening to The Mop Tops and the King. We're enjoying Tommy Tucker and his original high heel sneakers. Let's hear a little of Elvis's version from January of 1968.

0: We are featuring the Beatles' White Album on today's show. Another track, this one written by John Lennon. I'm so tired. Apparently, John was not getting enough sleep. It's a great song.
1: Thank you very much.
0: The White Album was released on November 22nd, 1968. It hit number one in several countries around the world. Here's Elvis from June of 2002 with a song that became an international hit, a fabulous remix of A Little Less Conversation.

0: Elvis from 2002 with a remix of A Little Less Conversation. It was put together by Dutch DJ Junkie XL, also known by his real name, Tom Hulkenborg. My name is Steve Chelmsford. I'd like to thank you for joining me today on the Mop Tops and the King. I hope you've enjoyed today's show. Special thanks to Mark with a K, Derek Shelmerdine, and all the stations that carry the show. Thank you very much. But most of all, thank you. We'll see you next week. Bye-bye.
1: Hello, everybody. I'm Dusty Fender.
2: Thanks, Mo.
3: I'd like to say thank you on behalf of the group and ourselves. I hope we pass the audition.
4: Elvis has left the building. Thank you and good night.
5: Thank you very much.
6: Thank you very much.
7: Thank you very much, ladies and gentlemen. Thank you.
5: Thank you very much.
6: Thank you.
5: You're beautiful.
7: Thank you very much.
6: Okay, thank you, baby. Thank you. You're fantastic. Thank you very much. Thank you very much.

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0: so I looked up at my friend Terry and said, "Did you hear that? 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

The Rockford Files. Good evening. You are tuned to the Night Train Cocktail Lounge, riding the rails back into the past, kicking up the dust into the dusk, listening to sounds from back when. I'm your host, Brian Manley. Happy to be back this week. Sorry to have missed last week. Minor complications with the human body. Let me tell you where we've been so far on this journey together tonight. Thank you for joining me for it. That was the Rockford Files theme that ended that set. The Litter in there from 1967 doing Codeine from their album Distortions. The Pacesetters with a track called Victim of Loneliness. Masqueraders performing How. A weird track from Cabaret Voltaire, but every track from Cabaret Voltaire is weird. Makes Your Mouth Go Funny was the name of the song. And started everything off with Eddie G. Giles doing Go Go Train. Again, this is the Night Train Cocktail Lounge. Transistors are recommended. Let's listen to some more music here in the Night Train Cocktail Lounge. And I think we're going to do that with The Runaways.

Foreman and a girl to the territory of the poor men who live by killing. A girl who has experienced so much that only sadistic brutality can thrill her.

DD Sharp with Baby Cakes ended that set. Lee Morgan in there, The Lion and the Wolf from the Leeway album. Art Blakey on drums. And I think that just got reissued. The Runaways doing Saturday Night Special, 1977's And Now The Runaways. And this is the Night Train Cocktail Lounge. I'm your host, Brian Manley. Thank you for being here. Thank you for listening to the Night Train Cocktail Lounge. Got a little bit more to go. And I'm going to get this started with a little bit of disco magic from the Electric Horseman soundtrack.

0: I think we could get to know them and the organization of their world without too much trouble. But I doubt that we could ever feel part of the medieval world. We would have to forget too much that is fundamental to our way of thinking. And we would have to accept too much that as modern men we have forgotten or rejected.
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2: Monday called me early, coming down by surprise.

Rube Song from 1905. Rube Song was the performer. The song was called And Then I Laughed. 1905. From 1971, we heard Chi-Chi Santucci and Enzo Scopa doing Muriel from the album Mirage. We had Kris Kristofferson in there from 1972 with Smile at Me Again live at RCA Studios. Dave Grusin from the Electric Horseman soundtrack doing Disco Magic. That brings us to the end of the Night Train Cocktail Lounge. Stay tuned to the station for more excellent programming. I'll be back next week. I'm going to go to Nigeria, 1970. Chief Commander Ebenezer Obey. Everyone have a great week.

0: 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Animal Services is also reminding pet owners to protect animals from extreme heat and hot pavement. More information is available on the City of Fayetteville's website.
1: 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Here's Scott Rottenberg's trio and the album Supermoon and a song called Children of the Orchard on Summit Records.

0: Hey, this is Clint from the Soundboard. 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
1: baby. Vibraphonist Chuck Redd is grateful that he's a musician, and he visualizes a groove. I'm David Bassey. By that, the notes are right, but then there's something that it gives to the people that's a little different. Here's a groove for Gale.

It's a groove and vibraphonist Chuck Redd, with Jerry Weldon at the tenor, Louis Nash at the drums, Nicky Barrett on the bass, and John DiMartino playing the piano. Groove City is the album from Chuck Redd, and Groove for Gale is the title of the song. Here's a big band with a song called Celebration. All in One is the outing from Dave Caffey's Jazz Orchestra and Celebration.

Ha ha ha ha.

not so much like a talking drum, but a talking guitar. Ooh, yeah. African Ship. And Lilwake Heritage is the album. And a deep groove from the guitarist on Blue Note Records, produced by Robert Glasper and Leila Lueke. Preceding that, a young saxophonist and an album on 54 Records with Evan Harris and Will Vinson. Evan on the tenor, Will at the alto, Sean Whalen piano, Des White on the bass, and Joaquin Ruckert playing the drums, produced by Frank Kimbrough. Skylines followed by Heritage from Lionel Lueke, and coming up next is one from Thad Jones' songbook with Gary Simoleon leading a nonette arranged and conducted by Bob Belden, December 22nd, 1993. Wonderful musicians, Kenny Washington drums, Dennis Irwin bass, Mike Ladon piano, Scott Robinson, Richie Perry, Ralph Layama, and Billy Drews at the saxophones, Dick Oates at another saxophone. It's the Gary Simoleon nonette, Saxophone Mosaic.

Fingers is the song, and it's a Thad Jones composition with Thad's arrangement, pushing six reed players just about as far as they can go, and a fun time for saxophone mosaic Gary Samoyan. And preceding that, guitarist Leon Lewake, the song African Ship on his album Heritage, Blue Note Records. And preceding that, one on 54 Records, Skylines from Evan Harris. And Catalyst is the song, produced by Frank Kimbrough. Stay tuned for Jim's Delight.

Super Mario Brothers 3, and Pedrito Martinez at the percussion, Alfredo Rodriguez at the piano, produced by Quincy Jones and Alfredo and Pedrito for Mac Avenue and Quincy Jones Quest Records. Duologue is the title of the album, and a song that comes from, of course, video games. Preceding that, a guy who had an album of television themes not too long ago. This time, it's Stanton Kessler with Matt Otto on the tenor and Jim Stillite. In the Basie tradition, here's Mr. Lucky.

bestseller live release of Philadelphians, and Byron Wookie Landham playing the drums, Lucas Brown at the B3 with Bootsy Barnes, and Larry McKenna at the tenor saxophones.

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He's making sure that the dog doesn't, get that CD in some way. 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Blue Note Records and a young lady named Candace Springs. Her pop, named Scat Springs, has been a singer with bands throughout the years. She was invited by Prince to come to Paisley Park and perform for him. She's also recorded with Roy Hargrove and many others. Candace Springs from her album Indigo, her second on Blue Note Records. And Candace Springs performing a number entitled Simple Things with her pop, Scat Springs. You can find her at Candace, that's with a K, of course, K-A-N-D-A-C-E, springs.com or bluenote.com. And as I said, Indigo is the title of this album. Let's listen to Candace Springs here on Jazz with David Bassey.

Many years ago, I used to sing at a nightclub with a pianist named Russ Long. It was a beautiful thing, night after night, singing, watching things happen in this little club. I'm David Bassey. One night the boss said, "Hey, my niece wants to come and sing some songs. I think she's pretty good. She's about to get out of college. She might need a job. We'll see what we can do, huh?" I said, "That's probably a good idea, boss." Well, after 14, 15 albums, she's starting to get the hang of it. She's had some Grammy nominations and this and that. How about Karen Allison? And Time is a Funny Thing.

Karn Allison with Meryl Sprigg, Rod Fleeman, Jerome Jennings at the drums, and a nice little band, yes indeed, Cass Records, and original music from Karn Allison, Some of That Sunshine, and Time is a Funny Thing. Here's a song with Duke Ellington in the title, but it's not Duke's song. It's written in tribute by Charles Mingus, and this time done by Pat Martino.

Alexander Caffey, and Is That So? A tune from Duke Pearson's songbook, and an arrangement by Stephen Feifke, Aaron Kimmel at the drums, Joel Fromm at the tenor saxophone, Kurt Rosenwinkel guitar, David Kakowski piano. Is That So? From Standards. What are you doing the rest of your life on SKM Jazz or Smoke Records, Smoke Sessions? Before that, the Vanguard Jazz Orchestra. Can I Persuade You? Dragonfly is the song, and that's a composition and an arrangement by Jimmy Giuffre, done up by the Vanguard Jazz Orchestra, giving the trumpet players a run for their money, I would say. Solos by Rich Perry, Dennis Irwin, and Jim McNeely, with Scott Wendholt doing the trumpet solo. You Must Believe in Spring

Tiffany Austin with Cyrus Chestnut at the piano, preceded by bassist Alexander Claffey. And the song Is That So? And the Vanguard Jazz Orchestra opened it up.

That's one that comes from the album Alto Manhattan. Two versions of it. The first one without Joe Lovano. The second one with Joe Lovano. Bill Stewart at the drums. Gerald Cannon bass. Lawrence Fields at the piano. Steve Slagle in his composition. Alto Manhattan in the second version called AM. Which adds Joe Lovano on the tenor saxophone for a little bit of a extra spice. Dexter Gordon and a number called Flick of a Trick from May of 1965. Billy Higgins, Bob Crenshaw, Barry Harris, Bobby Hutcherson, and Dexter Gordon, Flick of a Trick.

Dexter Gordon with a Ben Tucker composition and the album Getting Around from 1965, Blue Note 37757, preceded by Steve Slagle, Joe Lovano, and Alto Manhattan, Upper Manhattan.

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2: Thanks for joining me here on Jazz with David Bassey. We do this because we love the music. Hope you love it as much as we do. Drummer Matt King got his start in Hannibal, Missouri. Therefore, his first gig was on a riverboat on the Mississippi River. But he found his voice in jazz in Kansas City. Here's Matt Cain with a tribute to his hometown, Hannibalian.

Bassi, a composer, an arranger, and a wonderful trombonist. Here's a tribute to baseball, national pastime, and the song entitled Reliving the Glory Days, trombonist Dave Glenn.

From 2009, it's trombonist Dave Glenn, National Pastime, and a host of wonderful musicians, Jeff Hirschfield at the drums, John Eber, Gary Versace, Rich Perry, Dave Scott, and Dave Glenn at the trombone. His arrangements, his tunes about baseball, National Pastime, and the song Reliving the Glory Days on Origin Records for trombonist Dave Glenn. Here's a Blue Note release, a wonderful Blue Note release of great merit, featuring three hotshot musicians, Christian McBride playing the bass, Russell Malone at the guitar, and Benny Green at the piano. This is a number written by Bobby Hutcherson, and it's an album that celebrates the 60th anniversary of Blue Note Records. These are the Soulful Days. The song is called Summer Nights. Benny Green at the piano.

Yeah, and a Spenny Green, These Are Soulful Days. Preceded by Dave Glenn, Reliving the Glory Days.

0: Troy Roberts, and another wonderful composition from the saxophonist on Inner Circle Music. Savannah Misteriosos on the keys, Eric England at the bass, Dave Shiverton at the drums, Tim Yeo at the guitar, and Troy Roberts with Table for Five, New Jive Perspective, as the 2018 album. Well, here's one that comes from Miles Davis. The album Relaxin' from 1956. Three albums recorded right about the same time with Workin', Relaxin', Steamin', and Paul Chambers, Philly Joe Jones, Red Garland, and John Coltrane joining Miles. Let's listen. If I Were a Bell.
1: I'll play it and tell you what it is later.
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A beautiful lineup of horn players: Andrew Gatakis, Nick Finzer, Matt Jodrell, Lucas Pino, and Alex Loy. Alex's composition, called Antiquity, on Lucas Pino's No Net Nonet release, That's a Computer. A wonderful lineup and some fantastic original music from Lucas Pino and an all-star band. Preceding that, True Antiquity, music from May 23rd of 1963 in Paris with Kenny Clarke at the drums, Pierre Michelot at the bass, Bud Powell at the piano, and Dexter Gordon performing the number called Stairway to the Stars. Antiquity preceded by Stairway to the Stars. Here's a bassist named Ira Sornig and her composition on an original album called Storyteller from 2018. The song is called Unity. And here's Ira Sornig.

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Morning. Barely. From Pacifica Radio in Los Angeles, this is the broadcast as heard on KPFK 90.7 FM in LA and on dozens of other fine affiliate stations over both the public airwaves and the internets around the country and the world. Blanketing planet Earth, I'm Brad Friedman, your friendly investigative blogger, journalist, troublemaker, muckraker, investigative blogger, journalist, troublemaker, muckraker, and all-around swell fellow, says me from bradblog.com.

0: challenger Justin Dodin, despite both appealing to voters as if they are the Trumpiest of them all. But the winner, whoever it may be, will face former Democratic State Senator Dan Ehlers in November in the otherwise very, very red state. Results and or problem reports on tomorrow's broadcast as available. Next week, then, on Tuesday, August 4th, five states are holding their critical midterm primary elections, including Washington State, Virginia, Michigan, Kansas, and Missouri, where, if time allows, I've got some largely good news voting stories, believe it or not, to get to later this hour on a couple of those states. But speaking of my old home state of Missouri, I will note, as Desi Doyen does in our latest Green News report later this hour, my old hometown of St. Louis appears to have smashed a staggering all-time, not even close record of 130 degrees feels like temperature this week. Is that 130 degrees?
1: Yeah, that's the heat index that was at an Air Force base just over the river from St. Louis.
0: That this is the actual temperature combined with the effects of humidity, 130 degrees. So maybe folks in St. Louis will want to go, oh, I don't know, cool down in the desert in Phoenix, Arizona or something. Oh, wait, what? Temperature records in Phoenix also smashed this week? All right, well, never mind. Buckle up. It's all you can do at this point,
1: yeah,
0: seems
1: well,
0: to me.
1: Trump did say we are the hottest country.
0: Oh, that's what he meant. Everything we have been warning about for at least the last 18 years in our Green News Report appears to be coming true. So you know what? Just make the best of it. Good luck to y'all. Actually, not everything, because all of this is just beginning. It is just beginning to get as bad as it's going to get. Aren't you glad you tuned in to the broadcast? On that score, a summer jaunt to Europe likely will not help us escape the heat either. The heat that is suffocating much of this country this week, because it ain't much better in Europe. Plus, raging wildfires that refuse to be extinguished. Spanish firefighter Javier Garcia has never faced anything like the record blaze now raging near the Spanish capital city of Madrid over his two decades protecting woodlands and rural communities. Quote, this doesn't have a precedent, Garcia told the Associated Press. The out-of-control fire has now consumed 193 square miles or 500 square kilometers. For perspective, that's an area five times the size of Barcelona. And it has forced 25,000 people to flee villages in the smoldering hills of Avila, west of Madrid. The ferocity of Spain's largest recorded wildfire in its history is forcing firefighters to fundamentally change their tactics, prioritizing evacuations and property protections due to the danger posed by fast-moving walls of flames and blazes too powerful to actually attack directly. Quote, the evolution is alarming, Garcia said. Again, he's been fighting fires in Spain for two decades. And he's alarmed by the evolution that in firefighting techniques that is now required, given the fires they are now having. Before, his brigade would tackle fires in the wilderness. Now, instead, they're the last line of defense. They focus on saving lives. No deaths from these fires, thankfully, have so far been reported, as 79,000 people have had to flee their homes from three separate fires in the same region. Quote, now it's lives first, then homes, and after, the forest, Garcia said. His 40-man unit has been working for 3 days on the Avila fire. Before that, they fought fires in Guadalajara and near Zaragoza in recent weeks. The Guadalajara fire consumed 320 square kilometers, that's 123 square miles. Quote, until last year, I had never experienced fighting one big fire after another, the 43-year-old Garcia said. Experts and government officials say that climate change has increased the frequency of heat waves and periods of drought, extending periods of high

0: high risk for wildfires. Once one ignites, it grows at a speed and ferocity that has rarely been seen before. So no, climate change did not cause the fires per se, but it has made them much, much worse and much harder to put out. Garcia said there used to be around 15 days of extreme fire risk each year. Now firefighters are on alert for 30 to 40 days. Well, welcome to our world, Spain. Out here in California, in any event, fire season is pretty much extended to the entire year at this point. I mean, if you forgot, just over a year ago, those fires that burned down the Palisades out here in California, that was January.
1: And Altadena.
0: And Altadena, that was January. That was right after New Year's. 29-year-old Raul Guerrero said this fire cannot compare with any that he has battled. He's worked as a firefighter for the past decade. He told the AP that his 40-man unit had to retreat to safer ground on several occasions when the danger of being trapped was imminent. He said the fire at several moments was, quote, beyond the capacity of extinction, which he said means the fire is so virulent and has such power that no matter what you do, you cannot put it out. Guerrero called for property owners and local authorities to work all year in clearing brush away from homes where vegetation often grows right up to the homes. If not, Guerrero said, that vegetation will remain, quote, pure gunpowder for future fires. Fires have so far burned 590 square miles or 1,530 square kilometers this year in Spain alone. That is six times the area scorched by blazes in the first half of 2025, according to the Ecology Ministry. Meanwhile, a monster fire in neighboring France has forced over 200,000 people to flee their homes in the largest peacetime evacuation in the nation's history. Wildfire in southwest France has now grown so powerful that its smoke column became a thunderstorm, generating lightning that struck the ground and ignited new fires beyond the original blaze, according to French officials. Put another way, that means the inferno was no longer simply being propelled by the weather. It was making its own weather. The thundercloud also produced violent, erratic winds capable of driving the flames in new directions. The phenomenon is called a pyrocumulonimbus.
1: Yes, it's
0: did
1: a yes, you did. Close enough. It's a cumulonimbus cloud. Those are the giant storm clouds that you often see in summer towering into the sky. So it's a pyrocumulonimbus. I've got it back.
0: See? I know. It's not easy.
1: A pyrocumulonimbus cloud.
0: A cumulonimbus cloud with fire.
1: Yes.
0: Anyway, they call it pyro-CB, which is helpful. Those are very rare in Europe, apparently. We've seen it here more commonly in North America and down in Australia, where it occurs only over some of the most extreme fires. France's National Firefighter Federation said it had never before recorded one in the country of France. Again, welcome to our world. Repeatedly in this fire in France that has destroyed 162 square miles or 420 square kilometers and damaged and destroyed more than 240 homes, heat and smoke have surged upward into a vast black thundercloud electrified and lit from within above the fire. Theodore Giannaros, a fire meteorologist at the National Observatory of Athens, said, quote, imagine a campfire so large and so hot that the smoke rising off of it turns into a storm-like cloud. That is a pyro-CB, a storm cloud born from the intense heat that a wildfire produces. Beneath this storm lies a landscape already primed to burn in France. The cloud then amplifies the disaster that created it. It's a feedback loop, not a one-way effect, Gianaro said. Once it forms, the cloud becomes its own weather system sitting on top of the fire and making it harder to predict. The systems can also spin up whirling columns of flame, usually a fire whirl, which Gianaro describes as a dust devil made of fire and heat instead of dust. We watched The Life of Chuck over the weekend. There was a lot of sort of
1: apocalyptic
0: things in it. I don't want to give anything away from that. But boy, I kind of feel like I'm describing something like that, something that is just apocalyptic and happening all over the world. In France, for firefighters, escape routes can close without warning with these pyro CBs as fresh outbreaks appear beyond their crews and equipment. The danger, Gianaro said, is fire moving faster than evacuations can be organized. The most common misunderstanding, he said, is that the cloud is merely a side effect. As long as it hangs above the flames, he says, it is helping decide where the fire goes next. It is not just a side effect. Of course, we've got our own fires here in the U.S. now in Washington, Oregon, and Minnesota, and elsewhere, where I guess Donald Trump hasn't swept his forest floors, as he likes to blame blue states for not doing when fires erupt, even though most of our forests are actually maintained or supposed to be by the National Park Service, the federal National Park Service. And even though Trump and his Doge bros last year gutted firefighting efforts, such as a brush clearing project in Minnesota that would have created fire breaks in the Superior National Forest, which is now on fire. Well, I guess Trump is going to have to impose tariffs now on Oregon and Washington and Minnesota, in addition to Canada, for having forest fires. Even though the Biden administration was on schedule to help prevent them, or at least make them less bad when Trump came back into office and made everything much worse. As Washington Post is reporting, last year, the Trump administration delayed a $10 million grant that was supposed to help Minnesota thin out about 4,000 acres of dense, dry forest at high risk of burning. Most of that work never got started, according to five people familiar with the situation and a document that was reviewed by the Washington Post. And now some of those areas are on fire. In 2024, as part of a $100 million initiative to tackle the nation's wildfires, the Biden administration awarded the Superior National Forest in Minnesota, where about two dozen lightning-sparked fires have been burning since early July, Biden administration awarded $10 million for projects that would have removed decades of dead trees and undergrowth and created breaks in potential fire fuel around critical corridors and remote homes. Fire breaks through the forests to keep the fires from being able to jump from one area to another so that it would be more easily put out. The funding would have also paid for fire prevention efforts along a 36-mile gravel road known as the Echo Trail months before the ongoing Sioux Fire jumped that Echo Trail, what they had feared the most, now threatening residences. Quote, "We were shovel ready," said Aaron Kanya, who was a U.S. Forest Service District Ranger with the Superior National Forest in Minnesota for 6 years and a law enforcement ranger with the Bureau of Land Management for two decades before he retired last December. Quote, "Had that work been implemented, it would have been effective in stopping or slowing down these fires." And folks in Minnesota know how bad it has been for a number of days over the past month since those fires took off. It is not all coming from Canada. But at the end of, at the beginning of 2025, the Doge Bros, the so-called U.S. Doge Service, paused or canceled those federal grants and spending in order to review whether they were connected to diversity or climate initiatives. Well, I don't know about diversity, but climate, yeah.
1: I'd say they were. Yes.
0: Yeah. That affected nearly all of the Forest Service's grant projects and funds, according to two U.S. Forest Service officials. One official said DOJ's involvement also delayed a regional support fund that moved crews across the country for fire prevention work. That was, quote, that was a, quote, big part of the reason why our large-scale prescribed burn and hazardous fuel treatment accomplishments went down so much last year after Trump returned to office to break everything. In the following months, the agency would lose about one-third of its employees, including those who managed timber reviews and grant administration programs, critical components in getting wildfire mitigation projects like the Superior National Forests up and running. The White House and the U.S. Forest Service did not immediately respond to Washington Post for comment. I bet they didn't. While many of the impacts of DOJ's cuts are still unfolding, the temporarily sidelined Superior National Forest Project exemplifies how the backlog of grants and gutting of staff have harmed communities that rely heavily on federal assistance for massive, intricate projects they could not otherwise pull off themselves. What? You mean the private market, the free market, hasn't come in to clean out the forest and create fire breaks? Congresswoman Angie Craig of Minnesota, the ranking Democrat on the House Agriculture Committee, said, quote, yet again, the Trump administration's short-sighted cuts to federal programs have put Minnesotans in danger. Firefighters have died and Minnesota kids have been put in harm's way, all because the administration decided to roll back critical wildfire prevention efforts. This is not a game, she said. These are real lives. Paul McDonald, a commissioner for rural St. Louis County, Minnesota, home to the Superior National Forest, said he has been sounding the alarm about this part of the country for about 8 years. Quote, we've been trying to get northeastern Minnesota on the radar because forever and ever people thought of wildfires in the west. Sorry about that. He said we were awarded a $10 million grant and we were looking forward to lessening some of the fuels in the forests that are being hit right now. Kenya, the former nearly three-decade Forest Service and BLM veteran, argued that while DOJ was supposed to save money, that's a quote, the federal government and the state will now be spending a lot more money. Fire crews are now thinning areas, especially along that Echo Trail in the Superior National Forest, to try to create defensible space and fire breaks, he said, but, quote, they are doing it under emergency conditions now, and that is the most expensive way to do this work imaginable. So our terrible president isn't just doing a terrible job, in case you wondered, in wars overseas, a war that he has no clue how to get out of, which appears to be getting worse and larger, not better or smaller. Even when the U.S. isn't dropping bombs that that we are running out of, what he is doing directly to America and to Americans is going to take decades to undo at this rate. Anyway, more on all of that at the and the administration's withholding of previously appropriated grant money for renewable energy programs in order to punish states that voted for Kamala Harris. Was your state one of them? Anyway, all of that in our latest Green News report later this hour. But speaking of Iran and the no way out war that Trump has created for all of us there, as the New York Times reports today, Iran's skies have been free of the sound of explosions and airstrikes for the past several days after a nearly two-week bout of renewed fighting with the U.S. But Iranian officials say they have not, in fact, agreed to a ceasefire, and they are in no hurry to hold direct talks with American negotiators. Instead, Iranian officials insist they are in a position of strength, well, because they are. Military leaders boast of battlefield successes, and diplomats dismiss U.S. claims that they are eager to return to negotiations, as Trump has been repeatedly claiming over the last few days since he has stopped attacking Iran night after night, you know, claiming, oh, they wanted to talk, so we're having great discussions, none of which appears to, you know, actually be true. Here was Trump being asked about it by dumb Brian Kilmeade on Fox News on Tuesday.
2: We hear that you're talking right now with leaders on Iran, but Iran has come out publicly and said, we're not talking to the U.S. We're
3: going
2: to pause as long as they're
3: paused. They just came out and said we are talking a little while ago because...
2: So could you tell me who you're talking to, Mr. President?
3: For some reason, we can be in the midst of a beautiful discussion, and they'll come out and say, we're not talking, or we didn't discuss nuclear. Well, that's all we discussed, because they'll never have a nuclear weapon. They understand that.
0: So who should we believe, I wonder? Should we believe the Iranians, or should we believe Donald Trump at that point?
1: Well, it seems like Trump is trying to talk to the stock market more than anything else.
0: Yeah, that's what it's all about. It certainly ain't about the truth and facts. And even Brian Kilmeade, dumb Brian Kilmeade there, you heard him say, could you tell us exactly who you spoke with, Mr. President?
1: Yeah.
0: He just talked right over him there, didn't want to respond. And of course, if that's all you talked about, nuclear, if that's all you talked about, presuming you actually even talked at all, well, great news for you, Mr. Trump. The very first page of Barack Obama's 2015 nuclear agreement with Iran, the one that you tore up upon taking office in 2016, calling it the worst ever agreement deal ever made in the history of the world or something very close to that. From the very first page of that deal, Donald Trump, quote, Iran reaffirms that under no circumstance will Iran ever seek, develop, or acquire any nuclear weapons. That was from the deal you tore up back in 2016, Donald. And I'll bet you dollars to donuts, you would love to have that agreement today, that one sentence. And you'd be around parading that around, talking about what a victory it was, what a big win you had. But that was already Iran's agreed to position with the 2015 deal, and we had inspectors and cameras nearly 24/7, 365 to make sure that Iran stuck to that deal. And by all accounts, they did until you, Donald Trump, tore up the deal. In any event, as Trump, as the Times reports today, the rhetoric coming from Iran indicates that its leaders are comfortable with the state of limbo they're in now with the U.S., believing they can handle renewed conflict and that they have leverage over Trump as they refuse to relinquish control of the Strait of Hormuz, or the Hormuz Strait, as Trump calls it, all of which is spiking gas and grocery prices and everything else that anyone familiar with the region had been able to warn about in advance. Trump said on Monday that Iran had asked for a pause in order to meet for talks and that the two sides were engaged in discussions. Quote, we're talking right now, he told reporters aboard Air Force One, adding that there was, quote, a good chance a new round of diplomacy with Iran could yield a breakthrough. Last week, he said at the White House, quote, they want to meet desperately to try and end it. Sure, Jan. Anyway, Ismail Baghaei, the Iranian foreign ministry spokesman, denied there were any negotiations with the U.S. currently. He said negotiations were ongoing with Oman over management of the Strait of Hormuz. Gregory Brew, a senior analyst on Iran at the Eurasia Group, a political risk advisory firm, said Iran, quote, believes that time is on their side and they can absorb pain and pressure more successfully than Donald Trump can, and that he ultimately will agree to a deal that fits their demands without any concessions from their side. Which, yep, sounds about right, doesn't it? The New York Times reported on Saturday that private U.S. deliberations over the war have focused on the Pentagon's shrinking stockpiles of air defense munitions, making a return to all-out war high risk because we will no longer be able to defend against incoming missiles. And if you want to know what the real reason is that Donald Trump has stopped shooting over the past 3 days, that sounds almost exactly like what it is. No, they weren't begging to speak with us. Anyway, that's just one of several concerns for U.S. officials, along with the danger of a widening war into now the Red and Caspian Seas, the effect on Gulf allies who don't like being shot at because they house U.S. military bases, and now there are fewer and fewer missiles to defend against those attacks, and, of course, global energy supplies, which are quickly drying up. That's your Iran war update for today. One of the war's greatest supporters, of course, was South Carolina Republican Senator Lindsey Graham, who recently died suddenly at the age of 71. He was honored in a memorial ceremony held on Tuesday at the U.S. Capitol. I won't share any of Trump's remarks, but just Desi, make a note there. Please do not ask Donald Trump to speak at my funeral.
1: Okay. Will do.
0: Anyway, Graham will be laid to rest on Wednesday down in South Carolina. Not participating in the ceremony at the Capitol on Tuesday was Kentucky's Republican Senator Mitch McConnell, who, unlike Graham, is supposedly not dead, but I couldn't tell you for sure. Nobody seems to actually know one way or another, or at least know what condition McConnell is actually in after he's not been seen or heard from in over a month. After suffering some sort of incident that reportedly required CPR at his D.C. home last month, Kentucky's Democratic Governor Andy Beshear is again calling on McConnell in yet another sternly worded letter to either prove that he is fit to continue serving after his lengthy hospital stay or resign from office. Beshear made the demand in a letter after McConnell's office said on Monday that the 84-year-old senator had not been medically cleared to leave the rehab facility where he has supposedly been undergoing physical therapy. The office said he would miss a major Kentucky political event known as Fancy Farms, and he would also miss upcoming Senate votes. Governor Beshear in Kentucky, who is widely viewed as a presidential candidate in 2028, first urged McConnell in early July to release more information about his condition after weeks of public silence. His letter on Tuesday marked what AP is calling, anyway, a significant escalation. Doesn't seem like much of an escalation to me, but what do I know? Wrote Beshear, quote, I'm addressing this letter to Senator McConnell under the assumption that he is capable of reading and responding verbally and not capacitated by means of consciousness or cognition, wrote Beshear. It has now been 43 days, he wrote, since news of your hospitalization. During that time, you have cast zero votes, engaged in no official activities, and aside from two photos and corresponding statements, have made no effort to communicate with your Kentucky constituents or the nation. Even the attending physician's written statement does not discuss your actual condition, including whether you can speak, reason, or carry out your duties as a senator. I understand anyone's desire for privacy, said Beshear, but when you run for office and serve as one of a state's two U.S. senators, you willingly abdicate much of your personal privacy. He went on to say, I'm calling on you to directly and verbally address the people of Kentucky and provide proof of your capacity to serve or resign, Beshear wrote. He also sent a letter to Senate Majority Leader John Thune, urging him to investigate McConnell's condition if the senator does not demonstrate that he is capable of continuing to serve. McConnell and Thune's office did not provide comment on the letter. Weird, huh? We would have expected them to snap into action. Now, it's rather unclear, but a consensus seems to have sort of emerged that if McConnell's seat is not declared to be vacant before next week, August 3rd, this coming Monday, Beshear would not thereafter be able to call a special election or even name a replacement. It's unclear what Kentucky's constitution requires there, but if it doesn't happen by August 3rd, in theory, there would be no replacement before the November midterms to fill McConnell's seat. So no chance that they could hold a special election that Democrats might win. The speculation is that the real conditional of McConnell, who could be dead, again, for all we know, or certainly incapacitated, that whatever the condition he's in will not be made public until after August 3rd, as Republicans fear that a Democrat might get elected in a special election in the state, even though it's considered a red state. But they did, after all, elect Beshear, a Democrat, as governor statewide twice in a row. And that was before everybody was hating on Donald Trump as much as they do now. So some online have been calling for Beshear to simply just name a replacement right now for McConnell, under the theory that it would force McConnell or his office to challenge that appointment in court. And to do that, they would, in theory, have to, you know, offer proof of life to show that, you know, McConnell was alive and to block a Beshear appointment. But Beshear has not done that. Beshear himself seemed to be somewhat irked by the suggestion that he should do more than simply send another sternly worded letter during an appearance on Bloomberg TV on Tuesday.
4: Well, do I understand it correctly that August 3rd is a key deadline here, that if Mitch McConnell continues in this capacity through the 3rd, then you will not have an opportunity to name a replacement?
5: Well,
4: until an actual election is held.
5: There's an argument out there that's a date where I could not later call a special election. And for those that are really pushing this,
4: will you challenge that?
5: Well, a lot of those that are pushing this are online, and I think are under the impression that a Democrat in Kentucky might be able to win that election. It's been since 1992 that we have had a Democratic senator in Kentucky.
0: So I think he means they haven't had a Democratic senator since 1992. But again,
1: yes,
0: he is the Democratic governor. He's elected twice in a row in a statewide election. He's out there saying, oh, well, you know, you guys don't need to worry about this. A Democrat could never win for Senate here in Kentucky. He then went on to cite the upside of the status quo as is, with McConnell, you know, still officially serving as a sitting senator, but not showing up to vote on anything.
5: You mentioned a lot of missed votes. I want to point out some other missed votes that might not be a bad thing. He hasn't been there to vote on the SAVE Act, which would tear voting rights away. He hasn't been there to vote to support this war in Iran that this president started and shouldn't be continuing. He's not there to vote for a potential replacement of a Supreme Court justice to continue a court that would tear down the Voting Rights Act. So listen, when you look at some of this, a vacancy, not having Mitch McConnell show up isn't necessarily a bad thing, because he certainly doesn't show up to help the American people.
0: All right. So, yeah, sure. There's all of that, I guess. Although there is no Supreme Court seat currently open, the SAVE Act wouldn't pass anyway. The Iran war is underway, whether McConnell is there to vote for or against it or not. But, you know, I'm not sure if that's the kind of aggressive pushback that Democrats are in the mood for right now when they're, you know, thinking about choosing their next presidential candidate. But anyway, that's what we'll keep watching for what happens on or about August 3rd next week. All right,
1: yeah,
0: let's take a quick
1: Beshear is definitely making a calculated risk here, so we'll see how it plays out.
0: I don't know what he thinks he gains from any of this. He's making a bunch of Democrats mad at him, and he's holding Mitch McConnell's seat open. What's the holdup here, Governor? Let's take a quick break, and we'll ask Digby and Driftglass about it tomorrow if we have time. They're joining us tomorrow, are
1: they? Yes, they are.
0: All right. Quick break here, and speaking of elections, some good news for voters in a couple of states holding primaries next week to so-called red states. That's straight ahead on today's broadcast, along with the Green News Report. I'm Brad Friedman. Don't touch that dial.
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6: 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We've got some good news, some good election and voting news for a change.
1: Nice.
6: From Republicans, if you can believe it. At least Republicans in Missouri, of all places. Missouri Republicans, as Alex Bernass reports at Bolt this week, are aggressively working to manipulate the rules of democracy to their benefit, including notably by further gerrymandering the state at Trump's urging, trying to weaken the public's ability to pass citizen ballot initiatives. But against that backdrop, Republicans in Missouri, along with Democrats, have just expanded Democratic access in a major way, writes Bernass. Republican Governor Mike Kehoe recently signed House Bill 1871, a GOP-sponsored omnibus election law that, among several other changes, some of them not so good, but among other several other changes, restores voting rights to an estimated 40,000 Missourians currently on probation or parole, which is undeniably good news for democracy. Many more will benefit in the years to come, notes Bernass, as the reforms call for automatic voting rights restoration moving forward for most Missourians who exit prison on parole and who are sentenced to probation. Thousands of people fit into those categories annually, he notes. Lots of similar legislation had stalled out previously in Missouri. In the past, over the past decade, explains Denise Lieberman, a voting rights attorney who directs the Missouri Voter Protection Coalition, telling Bolt's, quote, "This has been a top priority for many, many years." Lieberman credited this year's breakthrough in large part due to the advocacy of Republican State Rep Melanie Stinnett, who has often said publicly that she developed an interest in this topic after meeting a disenfranchised man while knocking on doors in the campaign trail. Good for her. Quote, "I saw the impact on a person in my district," she told KCUR in Kansas City, adding that she's compelled by evidence that people whose voting rights are restored are less likely to be reincarcerated. Quote, "If we can get people engaged and keep them out of our jails and prisons, then I think we should be doing everything we can." That, of course, is the argument that voting rights advocates have been making for years now in states where they do something similar to this, withhold the rights of people convicted of crimes. But apparently the news and the facts have now found their way to Republicans in Jeff City in Missouri, and I will take it.
1: Yeah, are they okay? I mean, normally this would be something that they would be very much against.
6: HB 1871 passed both chambers of the GOP-dominated legislature by wide margins this spring after Rep. Stinnett teamed up with some Democratic lawmakers to champion this expansion of rights restoration. The bill goes into effect August 28, and Lieberman said that voting rights groups across the state must now organize to spread the word to affected people. So it won't be in time for the primary election in just a few days, but maybe folks will be able to sign up to vote this in this election this November. A whole bunch of people who were not allowed to vote now may soon do so. That is undeniably good news.
1: Yes.
6: The implementation and public education work will be particularly important in Missouri to let folks know that this right is now available to them. It's going to be complicated somewhat, however, because it contains significant exceptions, Bernass reports. Thanks to a Republican amendment adopted in the Senate, the bill maintains disenfranchisement for those on parole or probation who were convicted of certain crimes that lawmakers deem especially serious, including murder, child endangerment, first or second degree assault, and incest. So it will require precision messaging by those working to contact affected people to let them know that they can now register to vote. The Sentencing Project's Christopher Eugen, a national authority on felony disenfranchisement, data estimates that the bill's exceptions apply to approximately 20% of the parole and probation population in Missouri. HB 1871 was a sweeping election reform bill, of which the felony disenfranchisement provision was but one part.
0: It wasn't otherwise all bad. The bill also bans political campaigns from collecting automatic recurring donations from people who have not given affirmative consent. I think that's a good thing.
1: Yes.
0: Makes August 12th Election Worker Appreciation Day in Missouri, which is very nice. We appreciate them, by the way, every day here on the broadcast. And it permits candidates to use campaign funds on child care, which I think is also a nice idea. As Desi asked, are the Missouri Republicans okay? What are they doing? Like all states, Missouri disproportionately incarcerates black residents, meaning that HB 1871 will shift voting power disproportionately to black Missourians, who account for 12% of the state's overall population, but 32% of its prison population. As Burness notes, felony disenfranchisement in the U.S. has traditionally been a potent tool for white lawmakers to deliberately limit black political power and to maintain white supremacy in government. Quote, I feel that all they've done is correct a wrong that never should have been one, said Richard Jackson, a St. Louis-based pastor, speaking about HB 1871. He's the founder of the Manasseh Ministry, which works with and advocates for people with past and current convictions. Quote, if you're on probation and parole, it should still be a right, he said. If you want people to pay taxes and whatever other American obligations they have to contribute, but you don't let them vote, it's not right, it's not fair, it's not balanced, he said. And of course, in my opinion, a right is a right. It shouldn't be taken away even if you are in jail. Period, which is the case in a few states like Maine and Vermont and Puerto Rico and D.C. But as Burness explains, Missouri is no stranger to deliberate limits on black political power. Lawmakers have moved in recent years to wrest control of policing from Kansas City and St. Louis to liberal cities with large black populations. The recent GOP gerrymander, blessed by the U.S. Supreme Court's appalling April decision in Louisiana versus Calais, dilutes the voting power of black Missourians. Reginald Slaughter, a former incarcerated man who's now the outreach director for Missouri's Fathers and Families Support Center, said he's eager to assist in the work of spreading the word about the expanded voter eligibility in Missouri because he knows firsthand the power of reenfranchisement. He spent 4 years on parole after his prison term, during which he said, quote, I was working, paying taxes, all of that, and I couldn't have a say. I felt like less than a human being. I was governed, and I had to live by the rules of the government, but I was not someone with a voice. When he did finally regain the right to vote, he continued, I felt like a human being again. Now, Missouri is holding its midterm primary elections, as noted, on Tuesday. This new law won't affect that election. But in neighboring Kansas, there is a fight about whose vote will be counted next week. In a voting rights victory, at least on Monday, the Kansas Court of Appeals this week rejected Republican Secretary of State Scott Schwab's emergency bid to reinstate a rule that could have thrown out lawfully cast mail ballots. The ruling keeps Kansas's 3-day mail ballot grace period in place for the August 4th primary. That means voters can still have their ballot counted as long as they're postmarked by election day and then are received up to 3 days later. Schwab had asked the appeals court to pause a lower court ruling that had blocked Senate Bill 4, a Republican-backed state law that would eliminate Kansas's 3-day grace period for mail-in ballots. Without the grace period, election officials could reject ballots that arrive after 7 p.m. on election day, even when voters mailed them on time. But the appeals court refused to allow that to happen, writing, quote, if we were to grant the requested stay, those votes would be void. This very real and irreparable harm that the votes of well-meaning Kansans acting in good faith based on judicial decision would not be counted, that harm outweighs the administrative burden of counting the mail-in ballots received within 3 days after the election day. Now, what the Secretary of State is arguing here is that a lower court ruling that allowed for the counting of ballots during that grace period was itself made too late because SB 4 was enacted as of January 1 of this year, blocking the counting of late ballots. But on July 16, just 2 weeks ago, a Douglas County District Court judge issued a temporary injunction blocking that law because it found it to be likely unconstitutional. And the injunction immediately restored that 3-day grace period that Secretary of State Scott Schwab is now trying to block, saying that, oh, it would confuse voters if we allowed those ballots to be counted. We've been telling them for so long that they had to get their ballots in one way or another by election day, that if we allow any late arriving ballots, well, that'll just throw everything into chaos here in Kansas. That's the claim being made by this Secretary of State. In fact, the previous rules that allowed those late arriving votes has protected thousands of votes in Kansas. Back in 2024, more than 2,000 mail-in ballots arrived during that 3-day grace period after Election Day. Back in the very mail-heavy 2020 election amid the COVID crisis, some 32,000 ballots came in late, but thankfully were counted before Kansas Republicans passed this potentially unconstitutional law that the Republican Secretary of State is just doing everything he can to put back in place just days before the election. So a victory on Monday for voters, but on Tuesday, just days away now from the August 4 primary, Secretary of State Schwab asked the Kansas Supreme Court to step in.
1: He's still pushing it.
0: Filing an emergency petition, seeking to pause all of this, put a pause on the lower court ruling, as he desperately really does not want Kansans to be fully counted for some reason. In the filing, Schwab argued that the district court changed election procedures after voting had already begun by finding the measure to be in violation of the state's constitution. In other words, they shouldn't have. It may be unconstitutional, but it's just too late to change it. Unless the Kansas Supreme Court grants Schwab's request, which we should learn about very soon, unless he, is given a thumbs up from the Supreme Court in the state, the 3-day grace period for now remains in effect, and ballots postmarked by Election Day can still be counted if they arrive within the following 3 days. If you're in Kansas, however, I wouldn't take that chance. I would deliver that mail ballot by hand if there is any way to do so. At this point, do not count on the U.S. Postal Service. And that, frankly, goes for everywhere. Unless you have to mail your ballot, try to get it delivered by hand if you're voting on an absentee ballot. We will, of course, be keeping our eyes on that one as Republicans continue to do everything they can to try and prevent voters, even many of their own, by the way, from being able to cast a vote this year. Quick break, and we're back with Green News Report. I'm Brad Friedman. This is the Bradcast. 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And thanks. Okay, Desi Doyne, I just want to make sure. Do you have enough source material to work with these days to fill your 6 minutes on the Green News Report?
1: Unfortunately, yes.
0: Yeah.
1: That's the way it is, though.
0: That's what I feared. As discussed in our latest Green News Report.
7: A state of emergency in Western Europe as apocalyptic fires have forced nearly 300,000 to flee their homes.
1: Extreme wildfires rage across Spain and France.
8: It just shows you cannot rely on the United States. You certainly can't count on the Trump administration.
1: Trump reneges on nuclear deal with Saudi Arabia. Plus, another climate-intensified heat dome broils America.
0: Broiled America. Sounds delicious. All of those apocalyptic stories and more straight ahead. 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
1: And I'm Desi Doyen.
0: Stand by for 6 minutes of independent green news, politics, analysis, and snarky comment.
9: Drill, baby, drill. Corresponds to burn, baby, burn.
0: I can't add anything snarky to that. This is your Green News Report. Okay, Desi Doyen, a lot of apocalyptic news today, it seems to me. What do you have for us today?
1: Well, first, a follow-up. Donald Trump tossed a wrench into his signed deal with Saudi Arabia to develop nuclear energy. Trump tacked on a whole new requirement of normalization of relations with Israel. His retreat on the deal came after a wave of bipartisan backlash, warning that it would increase risks of nuclear proliferation across the very volatile Middle East.
0: Wow, Donald Trump screwed something massively up in foreign policy? How often does that happen?
1: Meanwhile, unusually repetitive and prolonged extreme heat domes have struck again in the U.S. and Europe, intensifying drought and wildfires across America, Canada, and Europe. In the U.S., about 70 million people are facing another round of excessive heat advisories, the third heat dome in less than 8 weeks, bringing dangerously hot temperatures to southern and central states. In St. Louis, the heat index, that's the feels-like combo of heat and extreme humidity, the heat index hit a punishing 130 degrees.
0: 130 degrees in St. Louis, Missouri.
1: Yes, and in Phoenix, they set a new record for the highest number of consecutive days at 95 degrees or higher for the first time ever.
0: Congratulations, Phoenix.
1: Spain and France have declared national emergencies over raging heat and wind-driven mega fires, the most intense fires in decades, so intense that the fires are creating their own storms. More than 360,000 people have been forced to evacuate. It's the largest peacetime evacuation in France since World War II. Fires are encroaching on the outskirts of Madrid, where officials say the fires are, quote, impossible to fight. Europe is the fastest warming continent. Scientists say the buildup of heat and drought is being supercharged by man-made climate change, which is driven by the burning of fossil fuels. This summer's prolonged heat waves and extreme dryness have fueled the worst start ever to the global wildfire season. On Democracy Now!, climate journalist and author John Valiant put it succinctly.
9: These conditions have been slowly building and worsening for decades, basically vindicating, unfortunately, the warnings of climate scientists and firefighters. Drill, baby, drill corresponds to burn, baby, burn. And the more fuel we burn as human beings, the more fuel wildfires will burn across our landscapes.
1: Heat is also exacerbating out-of-control wildfires in Oregon, Washington State, Minnesota, and British Columbia that are again forecast to generate hazardous air quality across the northern U.S. Wildfire smoke contains toxic gases and particles that can trigger respiratory illnesses and raise the risk of long-term health issues. And the Trump administration's cuts are making it worse in Minnesota. Last year, the Trump administration canceled millions of dollars in federal grants for forest management and fire prevention in the state's bone-dry national forests, which fire officials now say, quote, would have been effective in stopping or slowing down these fires. And finally, late last week, the Trump administration admitted in court that it canceled $8 billion in grants for hundreds of clean energy projects last year, quote, based solely on whether the grant recipient state voted for Trump in the 2024 presidential election. And now a new report by Blue Green Alliance calculates that Trump administration policies that slashed federal support for clean energy have led to the cancellation or delay of more than $80 billion in investment in hundreds of projects, costing more than 100,000 jobs across dozens of states.
0: Well, we promised you apocalypse. The idiocy comes free. 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I'm Brad Friedman.
1: And I'm Desi Doyen.
0: And this has been your Green News Report. It's the end of the world. Well, it may or may not be the end of the world, but it's definitely the end of today's broadcast. We got to go. Thank you very much, Desi Doyen. Thanks to all of you for spending a portion of your day or night with us. 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I am bradcast@bradblog.com. And on the social medias, I am the Brad Blog. See you there. Until we see you here next time, I'm Brad Friedman. And I mean it. Good luck, world.

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2: Canada will do whatever it takes to build our strength at home and to support Canadian families, workers, our farmers, our businesses.
1: Canadian Prime Minister Mark Carney says the country will stand its ground against new 50% U.S. tariffs after the Supreme Court struck down previous levies. President Donald Trump imposed new import taxes on most countries. Polls show most Canadians want counter tariffs, while Americans disagree with the president's trade policy. Many business owners say the tariffs were expected and they'll carry on as usual, but the new levies could be a challenge for border state Republicans. Politico reports Maine Senator Susan Collins is seeking to distance herself from them as she heads into a close campaign. The White House is also proposing 100% tariffs on generic prescription drugs beginning in 2028. While the plan hasn't been finalized, it would make medicine more expensive. That comes as nearly 4 million Americans have been priced out of ACA insurance plans so far this year due to the end of premium subsidies in the Republican budget megabill. And estimates show as many as 7 million more people will lose coverage next year when the One Big Beautiful Bill's Medicaid work requirements kick in. That's likely to be an issue for people like Sarah Krug, a healthcare provider in Alaska, which could have an unexpectedly close Senate race. The Anchorage mother says she has a disabled son, but makes too much to qualify under the new guidelines, while not enough to get by without help.
3: My autistic son can't afford to send him to occupational therapy anymore, because even with private health insurance, it was going to cost $10,000 a year. You know, you think twice about going to the doctor because it's hundreds of dollars a pop.
1: A new Pew survey finds most Americans say the government should make sure everyone has health care. Democratic lawmakers want a Texas ICE detention center to be closed for deplorable conditions. One state pediatrician says children in the facility in Dilley, reopened by the Trump administration, face physical and mental child abuse. Texas Democratic Congressman Joaquin Castro says that trauma is intense and will be long-lasting.
4: Every single day that a child spends in Dilley, they are traumatized. Over the past several months, this was the seventh time that I've been to Dilley. I've seen it in their faces, as some of them are stone-faced, others are sobbing and clinging to their parents or begging to get out.
1: A new poll says Democratic Texas Senate candidate James Tallarico leads Republican State Attorney General Ken Paxton by 5 points. A black Louisiana Democrat says he won't run for re-election to the U.S. House after the Supreme Court weakened the Voting Rights Act and his district was redrawn. Cleo Field says he will run for the state Senate, where he previously served 3 terms.
5: I believe my service to the public will be better. Put closer to home, working directly for the people and communities I've known my entire life.

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1: 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I'm David Swanson.
2: This week on Talk World Radio, we are talking about campus activism. Our guest, Francis Burns, is a student organizer at Cornell University and a native of Ithaca, New York. He grew up in a family of Catholic workers who were deeply involved in the anti-war movement throughout the early 2000s. His father was one of the St. Patrick's Four. We'll ask him what that means. At Cornell, Francis is vice president of the Cornell Progressives and Students for Justice in Palestine. He's currently working on Graham Platner's campaign in Maine for the U.S. Senate. Francis Burns, welcome to Talk World Radio.
3: It's great to be here.
2: For those who don't know what the Catholic Worker Movement is, and in particular what the St. Patrick's Four is, can you tell us?
3: So the Catholic Worker Movement is a social movement started in, I want to say, the mid-20th century by a woman named Dorothy Day. And the crux of the movement is essentially some variety of Catholic socialism. The idea is, you know, there's a lot of components to it, but it revolves around, in many ways, taking kind of the words of Jesus very literally and living not just in sympathy, but in solidarity with the poor by physically, you know, giving up your possessions, in many ways, giving up, you know, careerism, luxury, and living in solidarity with people that are downtrodden in this country and in the world, and also are targets of things like imperialism, basically the victims of capitalism, which they would say we all are, right? A central tenet of the Catholic Worker Movement, as I've kind of said, is that it's not about philanthropy or charity or sympathy, but rather solidarity. Through their Christian faith, they pursue a variety of social causes like poverty alleviation and the ending of wars and the targeting of capitalism and imperialism. So my father, along with three other Catholic workers from Ithaca, New York, Grady's, of the Grady family, which is very involved in this movement, my father was arrested for pouring blood on a recruitment base in upstate New York, his own blood. They all poured their blood on it as a symbolic act of resistance against the impending invasion of Iraq, I think. In 2003, I think it was. I'm a little bit hazy on the details, but essentially that's the idea.
2: That would have been Iraq, indeed. And I've been grateful for emails from Marianne Grady Flores in recent days about activism happening in New Jersey. But I want to talk about campus activism, because there was this upsurge. There was this interest in a particular war / genocide. There were encampments. There was resolutions. There was activism, there was sit-ins, protests, and then there was a massive crackdown and arrests and rule changes and criminalization of free speech. And, you know, there were movies made about this and so on, but it seems to have, if not disappeared, lessened. What is the status of campus activism around peace and otherwise?
3: So what I would say is, I think that there's kind of two things happening here. I think that on one hand, you have a lot of stories coming out. There was recently a piece in The Nation about where are the student protesters under Trump's second term. We've definitely been hearing some of that. And I think to a degree, kind of the first point, to their point, the crackdown was really effective. You know, at Cornell, after the encampments, there was a very draconian crackdown. A lot of students were suspended. Some of them were expelled. Many had their research funding cut for among the graduate students. You know, two students were either forced to leave the country or deported, one of them being Mamadou Tall. And so the result of that was effectively that people were either scared or disheartened, kind of felt like, you know, if they were to

0: to keep at the kind of direct action that was happening in during the encampment era, they'd all be kicked out of school. And so I think that, and all, I would say particularly that's had an effect on Arab students who were involved in organizing, and many of them due to things like doxing campaigns. I have a number of friends who ended up being doxed by various groups online, and really serious challenges to their professional careers, and sometimes their citizenship status, and various other issues. So there was 100% an exodus of a lot of the people that were involved in the movement in like 2024. But what I will say is that there's been a real lack of reporting on kind of the ways in which the movement has shifted, and also what I think it's an effect of what tactically makes sense. Now, I think many of us have this belief like, okay, if we go and set up an encampment tomorrow, right? Like, all that does is effectively clear us out of campus. So now there's nobody who wants to do direct action on campus. So that's, I think, a big reason why you haven't been seeing, these big things in the news. Again, I can't speak for every university, but I can speak for what I've seen at Cornell. I think another, but the other piece I want to touch on is some of the stuff that particularly we're doing at Cornell is actually getting coverage. Not by the US mainstream media, but by like Israeli media, for instance. We passed Students for Justice in Palestine, and our brilliant co-president and also representative on Student Assembly, Yasmin Massoud, authored two resolutions, one of which is condemning the use of university resources to platform war criminals through university-sponsored channels. And the other one is the ending of the relationship between Cornell and Technion University in Israel, which is manifested in a joint campus in New York City called Cornell Tech on Roosevelt Island, where they engage in military research, among other things, for the US and the Israeli militaries. So, that received an immense amount of coverage in the Israeli newspapers. And we received an extremely forceful response, which is very rare from our president on that matter. Another thing is there's kind of an idea that it's not just about Palestine. In many ways, the information war has, that's what I like to call it, kind of this, the combination of imperial interests pushing pro-Israel propaganda on social media versus the kind of grassroots pro-Palestine movement on social media. I think that there's a real consensus that the pro-Palestine movement won that information war that it had been losing for a very long time. And I think that there was, among us student organizers, we were thinking, okay, like the encampments in many ways served their purpose, right? Like we got people on our side. We saw a seismic shift in public opinion and an even bigger shift in public opinion among young people on Israel, on Palestine. And I think in some age groups it was a 60-point shift over 2 years, in which is incredibly rare in a public opinion poll. So I think that we had a sense that perhaps doing these big public events that would result in big repression and also maybe get some media coverage wasn't going to serve us. And also we wanted to be a little bit more intersectional and kind of focus on the deeper issues. So in Students for Justice in Palestine and the progressives, we pivoted towards demilitarization this past year and away from divestment slightly, because it became clear that we were not going to win divestment, because even when we had a plurality of the students voting in support of divestment and wide public support, the university just sort of ignored that and refused to implement it. And after many protests outside of Board of Trustees meetings and things like that, we realized, okay, maybe they're not going to divest right now. But what we can do is target the kind of root of all of this, which is the military-industrial complex. And where is Cornell in this sort of power structure of the US Empire? It's at the recruitment level. in many cases. That's its most important role, beyond kind of Western soft power hegemony through elite universities. I would say its most important role, Cornell, is to supply really, really brilliant engineers to develop bombs and to build drones and robots that are going to go kill people in Palestine and Iran and Lebanon and so on and so forth. So we were thinking, these are our peers, these are our classmates that are signing up for companies like Lockheed Martin, for companies like Palantir, and they're getting rewarded really handsomely. And there's very much a consensus among them that they are kind of these apolitical actors that are just sort of supporting their families or making sensible choices through working at these companies. So,
1: Right.
0: yeah, that was kind of our pivot. And I can talk more about that if you'd like.
1: And so you're not doing direct action, you are doing resolutions. I wonder if you're doing educational events where you bring in pro-peace speakers, since you're urging them to stop platforming war profiteers. And I wonder if you're doing, as some university students are, efforts to keep those weapons contractors out of the jobs fairs and bring in job opportunities that are outside of the military, even for the topic that just about every college student now studies, which is engineering.
0: Yeah, so well, the first thing I'd like to say is it's not that we're not doing direct action as much as we're not doing the kind of direct action that I think usually warrants immense media attention, like an encampment, right, where we get like dragged out by police. I think that it's great. Like I would love if everyone among all of the some of the biggest universities was like, okay, we're ready to do an encampment tomorrow. I think all of us would go ahead and do it. I think the biggest problem is it's been fractured in so many different ways. There's this immense threat of repression. It's hard to build the student consensus of legitimizing this action in a way that wasn't true in 2024. But the direct action that we're doing is more like when, like you mentioned, career fairs. So when a company like Palantir comes, or a direct example in this case would be a company called Anduril that makes autonomous border towers and makes various surveillance softwares and other sort of AI tools that are used by the military at home and abroad. So when Anduril came and gave what they called a tech talk, an information session for Cornell engineers about working at Anduril, we filled up half of their auditorium with our people who had signs, and we were kind of yelling at them, sort of making it clear that they weren't welcome there, and also sending a message to the engineers that were there that like this is a really embarrassing thing to do, this is a really socially unacceptable thing to do. There's definitely the element of like this is wrong, but I think in many cases for some of these people, more cynically, they respond really well to like you're kind of a loser if you're doing this, right? Like you suck. No one likes you. And that's maybe negative, but like I think it's a combination of things. But basically, yeah, we kind of make it so it's functionally impossible for them to carry out these events. And in many cases, they will shut the events down. Anduril canceled their entire recruitment cycle at Cornell this year, their entire in-person recruitment cycle. We had
1: Wonderful.
0: an event, we interrupted, and they ended it after like 8 minutes. And then some other organizers, not necessarily part of my organizations that I'm part of, but it was stuff that I was involved with at Cornell, a little bit more risky, so it's not super official. But we had a program where we made a registry, an interactive registry of all current and former Cornell students who went to work at Palantir. Which had their names and faces on it, right? And so this is a pretty aggressive tactic. It's doxing. I'm not, obviously going to name the students or the organizations that were involved in that effort. I was kind of involved in it from a more ancillary point of view, but yeah, I mean, I think that. So that's kind of the direct action that we're doing is stuff like that, like physically interrupting, physically harassing stealing materials from their recruitment tables at the career fairs, taking up so much of the recruiter's time that they don't get to talk to people, kind of towing the line of what's going to get us in really serious trouble with the university. And there's a great the great thing is like career services is separate from the rest of the student code of conduct. They're like they're an independent thing. So if you violate career services policies, you can't be kicked out of the university. So there's a lot of advantages, but we absolutely are doing direct action. It's just that there's a reason why it's more localized. You're not going to see it on national television in many cases.
1: It's terrific. I'm glad to hear there's some success there. You mentioned, changing public opinion and winning the social media memes and so forth. But there's been a lot of changing public opinion without changing policy, right? We've been convincing people to oppose wars in terms of telling pollsters that they oppose a war, convincing people to not support sending more weapons to Israel and so forth. But the wars just keep rolling on, and the weapons shipments keep shipping. And I'm wondering, are people disillusioned by that or encouraged by the shift in opinion? What can we do to move the opinion into policy?
0: I mean, I think that this is, obviously a question that probably every leftist has been asking themselves for a very long time. But again, it's a really important question right now. I would say, again, two angles to this. So on one hand, yes, it's not directly translating into policy, but also right now, in the past couple weeks, you've had I don't want to name any names because I don't want to get them wrong, but there has been a number of Democrats in Congress and the Senate that are like these real, in the past, real war hawk, moderate, horrible types. And now they're saying, oh yeah, no, I'll cut Iron Dome funding. I'll even cut defensive funding for Israel. It's not even, it's kind of a consensus, except for these like really, really radically pro-Israel Democrats. There is very much a consensus, okay, offensive weapons. You're politically dead if you don't support an embargo on that. But even then, you have a lot of this moderate wing now saying, no, we're not even going to support defensive funding for them, right? It remains to be seen if that's going to carry out with their votes. But we've seen that in many ways. You look at like J Street, the lobbying organization, the allegedly progressive Jewish issues lobbying organization, which 6 months ago, they were throwing up in their mouths when you said to them that you were going to oppose Iron Dome funding. Now that's an acceptable policy coming from endorsed candidates. There's, I think, a lot of different, I expect to hear from at least some of the candidates in 28 for president some real harsh criticisms of the continuing of sending weapons to Israel. Again, the follow through is remains to be seen, but I would say, the biggest thing I think people can do is go out and vote for progressive challengers in the primary alongside taking action, continuing to take action in the streets, not just through, marching, but like through boycotts, right? I think we should all be continuing to engage in the boycott, divest, and sanctions movement. We shouldn't be buying Israeli products. We should not be tolerating pro-Israel attitudes in our inner circles. I think the social element, again, I keep coming back to. But yeah, the wars keep continuing. My opinion, until we're willing collectively to say, I'm not going to vote for this person who's going to support more wars. I'm not going to tolerate this. I'm going to call out this conversation at the dinner table about why maybe it's okay about Iran. I think it's like we need to be very clear on where we stand. I do think there's an appetite among people for this. We look at why are Zohran Mamdani and Graham Platner and some of these upstart progressives doing so well? In many ways, I think it's because they can answer questions clearly with clarity. When you ask Chuck Schumer, do you support the war in Iran? Chuck Schumer gives you a bumbling word salad response that does not resonate with people. Even if even the people who support it, they don't like him. The people who don't support it, they don't like it either. when you ask, Graham Platner, do you support the war in Iran? It's a one word answer. He says no, right? And his popularity, I think, is kind of evidence of people want honesty and clarity. We need to be able to, we need to get active. We need to also have, we need to have hope that it can happen.
1: I'd like to get your view, Francis Burns, on Platner. I've been very, very slow to come around. Friends have been telling me he's anti-war for months and months, and I'm wary, as I was wary when all these hundreds of peace activists were telling me that Tulsi Gabbard was the peace candidate for the century, because every speech she made where she opposed a war, she bragged about having participated in a war. And I saw that as a recipe for a very, very weak-willed opponent to war. And I think I was right. And this was my concern when I first heard about Graham Platner. Here's a guy who opposes wars, but he can't do it. He can never do it without bragging about having participated in the damn things and wanting to be thanked for the service of doing the thing he himself opposes and thinks is a horrible mass murder spree. And it's this, it's this confusion. And I think increasingly he's been just opposing wars without bothering to brag about participating in them in the same breath every time. And that's encouraging. But what do you make of his prospects if he gets into the US Senate?
0: I would say this. I mean, my view as someone who, Graham is from about 25 minutes that way, from where I am in Maine. And I have a number of, friends who are friends with him from before. He started this campaign, and I would say I think it's a very valid concern. I think it's like really hard sell for me too, when he's talking about being against war at this Memorial Day thing, right? But there's like a POW flag right behind him, and you're like, well, how can you be against it but also think that your service was like a good thing? I would say there's no doubt in my mind as a person, if he gets elected, you're not going to see a hint of that in his votes. I think you have to come from the perspective of Maine is a state where the voters that Graham is trying to win over, in many cases, believe that war is great, that veterans should be like worshipped, and that there's absolutely nothing wrong with going out to mass murder people in the Middle East. They think that maybe that's actually an honorable thing. And I think that Graham is probably the first person that they've agreed with or they've related to that has said, this is bad. It was, I'm not proud of this. It was a bad thing. I should have never been sent over there. And I'm angry at the people who sent me over there. I think that when we're approaching people that like view any attack on like the politics of war as kind of a personal attack or an attack on their like national identity, I think that you have to figure out, I think that we have to sort of take a step back and then think like, okay, so we want everyone to be against war, right? We don't want to be perpetually outsiders in this political spectrum. This is a gripe I have with a lot of leftists, and I say this as, a socialist and a diehard sort of enemy of the empire. I think there's a desire, an identity related desire of among some on the left to perpetually be political outsiders, and I think that not in terms of electoral politics, I mean in terms of like versus the median opinion, right? And so I view it as like we're in this horrible situation where so many people in this country support all these atrocities. Now, should we what should we do? We should look at the average person who supports an atrocity and think, okay, what do you say to this guy to make him no longer support an atrocity, right? And I think that's what Graham Platner is doing. I think he's talking to people who support the war in Iran because they like the military and saying, no. This is you support your son who went off to join the military. You don't support the war in Iran. You support your son. And the war in Iran is not only hurting your son, but also killing all these innocent people in Iran. Nobody's winning except for kind of the corrupt politicians that are sending him over there and also supplying you with all this propaganda telling you that it's the right choice. Like, I think it's very much a message of you've been lied to. You know, maybe you're not, maybe you haven't let go of your imperial consciousness yet, your pro-war consciousness completely, because it's very emotional for a lot of people. But I think you need to tap into that emotion. You can't just say, well, this is bad. You know, you have to say, like, I understand you, I relate to you, I'm like you, and I'm telling you, as someone who's been through it, this is a terrible thing, and we can't allow it to keep happening. And, you know, based on everything that I know about him, there is no, I think people who are closer to Graham have always thought this whole idea of like a Fetterman 2.0 or a Tulsi Gabbard situation is like the furthest thing from what is possible with Graham. He is a good guy, and what he needs to say to win is different from what he intends to do in the Congress.
1: Oh God, you had me. You had me. What you made a powerful, wonderful, eloquent case, and you lost me with that because nobody does better than what they say when they're campaigning. That does not happen.
0: But I would say this. What he's saying, though, you know, he's when he talks about war policy, right? It's very much, I will never vote in support of any war. I will not send funding to Israel, whether it's defensive, whether it's offensive. I will not do that, and I would oppose the Iran war. He would vote, you know, or and push resolutions to end it, like things like that. So what I mean rather is, I think tapping into the consciousness of undecided voters or people that are politically disconnected or removed, like there are different ways to do that. And it's his first time ever running for office. Maybe he didn't get it perfect, right? But I don't think there's a way around reaching Americans that think the wrong thing right now. I think that we have to find a way to do that. And I think he has done that in a relatively graceful manner. But again, I completely share those reservations as well.
1: Oh, we've got maybe 30 seconds left. Francis Burns, how can people keep up with your work? What should people be doing?
0: Well, what I would say is, you know, to keep up with my work, read the Cornell Daily Sun if you want to hear. If you want to hear about the student movement, don't read it in Politico, don't read it in CNN, read it in the Cornell Daily Sun, read it in school newspapers across the country. You know, it's not just Cornell, it's everywhere. A lot of people are picking up these tactics too. And the other big thing is, you know, if you're disillusioned, that's completely reasonable. I think we're all disillusioned, we're all hopeless, but find something that gives you hope and inspiration in this time. And get out and be part of it, because you know, liking posts on social media in support of your thing doesn't actually do anything for your thing. You know,
1: We're going to have to leave it there. Very,
0: that's my
1: very well
0: message.
1: said. Francis Burns is Vice President of Cornell Progressives and Students for Justice in Palestine. Francis Burns, thanks for what you're doing and for coming on Talk World Radio.
0: Thank you, David. It was a really wonderful conversation.
2: 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Peace is the way.
3: This is 60 Second Civics from the Center for Civic Education. I'm Mark Gage. Unlike in parliamentary systems, the legislative, executive, and judicial branches in the United States are not integrated. In a parliamentary system, the majority party or coalition in parliament appoints the prime minister. But in the United States, the country as a whole chooses the president. Congress usually has no say in who is elected, and the Constitution does not require a president to have any prior experience in national government. Neither must the party in either the House or the Senate be of the same political party as the president. The Constitution does not require Congress to adopt legislation that the president proposes, approve treaties that the president negotiates, confirm the president's judicial or other nominees, or fund wars. The president's actions are also subject to review by the judiciary and may be declared unconstitutional. Unlike a prime minister, the president serves a fixed 4-year term and does not lose office merely because of low public opinion or failure to persuade Congress to enact proposed legislation. That's all for today's podcast, 60 Second Civics, where civic education only takes a minute.

0: With dangerous heat settling into northwest Arkansas, the city of Fayetteville is reminding residents to take precautions. The city's warm weather response provides cooling shelters and other resources when temperatures or the heat index reach 100 degrees or higher. Officials also urge people to stay hydrated, check on vulnerable neighbors, and never leave children or pets in parked vehicles. Animal Services is also reminding pet owners to protect animals from extreme heat and hot pavement. More information is available on the city of Fayetteville's website.
1: July 26, 2026. From the time he took office in January 2025, Trump and his cronies have not simply challenged laws or constitutional provisions. They have acted as if the Constitution doesn't exist. That's an important distinction. The former accepts the constitutional order by working within it to challenge it. The latter rejects the constitutional order entirely. Their actions align with the strategy of Nazi political theorist Carl Schmitt, whose writings seem lately to have captivated leaders on the American right. Schmitt opposed liberal democracy, in which the state enables individuals to determine their own fate. Instead, he argued that true democracy erases individual self-determination by making the mass of people one with the state and exercising their will through state power. That uniformity requires getting rid of opposition. Schmitt theorized that politics is simply about dividing people into friends and enemies and using the power of the state to crush enemies. As J.D. Vance described Schmitt's ideas in 2024, there's no law, there's just power. Much of Schmitt's philosophy centered around the idea that the power of a nation that is based in a constitution and the rule of law belongs to the man who can exploit emergencies that create exceptions to the constitutional order, enabling him to exercise power without regard to the law. Trump, who almost certainly has not read Schmitt himself, asserted this view in August 2025 to justify deploying troops to American cities. "I have the right to do anything I want to do," he said. "I'm the President of the United States. If I think our country is in danger, and it is in danger in the cities, I can do it." Although the Republicans have control of both the House of Representatives and the Senate, meaning Trump should be able to get his agenda passed according to the normal constitutional order, since retaking office, he has operated under emergency powers. Back in April, Ben Diamond of Lawfare noted that Trump is on track to issue 6.5 times more emergency orders in his second term than any other president this century issued during his entire term. That number, Diamond suggests, is probably an underestimate because so many of Trump's orders do not include the key word emergency and so fly under the radar. Trump's imposition of a new round of tariffs on products from more than 60 countries, making up 99.4% of trade with the U.S., is a flashing red light. In April 2025, the administration imposed high tariff rates on countries around the world, claiming legal authority under the International Emergency Economic Powers Act, or IEEPA, which permits the president to respond quickly to economic threats during a national emergency. On the same day he announced the tariffs, Trump declared that foreign trade and economic practices have created a national emergency. When the Supreme Court struck down those tariffs as unconstitutional, Trump immediately announced he would find other alternatives to replace the ones that the court incorrectly rejected. "We have alternatives," he said, "great alternatives." The administration turned to Section 122 of the Trade Act of 1974, which allows the president to impose tariffs in the case of an international financial emergency. Those tariffs are limited to 150 days. When that deadline hit on Friday, Trump announced he was imposing tariffs under Section 301 of the Trade Act of 1974, which permits the president to impose tariffs on countries that are using forced labor. A senior administration official told reporters that the tariffs were not an attempt to recreate the previous system, and that dealing with the issue of forced labor is something that President Trump has been focused on for many years. But law professor Barry Appleton, who co-directs New York Law School's Center for International Law, said, "The 301s allow a permanent tariff without going to Congress to settle the dispute. That's what all of this is about. The president doesn't want to knock on the front door of Congress, so he's trying every side door and every unlatched window to get in." Let's be very clear here. Tariffs are revenue measures, and the U.S. Constitution explicitly gives the power to raise revenue to Congress, not the president. Article 1, Section 8 reads, "The Congress shall have power to lay and collect taxes, duties, imposts, and excises, to pay the debts and provide for the common defense and general welfare of the United States. But all duties, imposts, and excises shall be uniform throughout the United States." This clause was almost the whole game. Control over the nation's money, sometimes called the power of the purse, was central to the framers' concept of republican government. The American Revolution took shape over the determination of colonists to have a say in how their government raised money, a right first articulated in the Magna Carta that in 1215 established the principle that the king did not enjoy absolute power. A key check on him was that he could not pass revenue measures without the consent of the governed. And so, the framers put it in the Constitution. But control over the revenue was not quite the whole game. The framers were also crystal clear that the people must have control over the decision to go to war. They did not trust that much power in the hands of one man and wanted to make sure the American people would have robust debates about the value of the money and lives lost in combat. So determined were they for the American people to have those debates that they wrote into the Constitution that Congress had the sole power to declare war and to raise and support armies, but no appropriation of money to that use shall be for a longer term than 2 years. Here, too, Trump has used the idea of an emergency to sidestep Congress's authority by insisting the threat from Iran was imminent, even though his own advisors testified that Iran did not, in fact, have the capacity to build a nuclear weapon in less than 10 years. Under the 1973 War Powers Act, a president has the authority to respond to an imminent threat without congressional approval, so long as he notifies Congress in writing within 48 hours. Then the president has 60 days either to withdraw U.S. forces from their engagement or to get Congress to authorize the military action. Trump launched U.S. attacks on Iran on February 28th. He notified Congress on March 2nd. 60 days from March 2nd was May 1st. When that deadline arrived, Trump sent letters to House Speaker Mike Johnson, a Republican of Louisiana, Senate President Pro Tem Chuck Grassley, a Republican of Iowa, officially the leader of the Senate if the vice president is not present, to inform them that so far as the White House is concerned, the hostilities that began on February 28th terminated on April 7th, when Trump ordered a 2-week ceasefire. Although hostilities and a U.S. blockade of Iran continued, the administration maintained the ceasefire was in place until July 10th, when Trump notified Congress for a second time that the nation was engaging in military action in Iran. The administration maintains that this second notification is for a new military engagement and thus restarts the clock under the War Powers Act. Legal analysts say this interpretation has no basis in law, legislative history, or practice. The Trump administration is claiming the powers of Congress, both to tax and to declare war. Key powers the framers established the American people's right, through their representatives, to control. When Senator Angus King, an independent of Maine, and five Democratic lawmakers who sit on committees responsible for national parks and resources wrote in June to Interior Secretary Doug Burgum to oppose in the strongest terms Trump's proposed triumphal arch, they pointed out that there are many different laws the construction would break. Most fundamentally, though, they wrote, the arch falls within an area called Area 1 that Congress established in the 1986 Commemorative Works Act. In that law, Congress specified that any commemorative work within Area 1 requires Congress to pass a law authorizing the memorial. The lawmakers wrote to Burgum, because the site is in Area 1, the act requires a second separate approval, under which Congress must enact a law ratifying the Area 1 location within 150 days of the Secretary's notification, following a determination that the subject is of preeminent historical and lasting significance to the United States. Congress has enacted no such laws. Analysis we requested from the Congressional Research Service in January reached the same conclusion. Absent these authorizations, construction of an arch in Memorial Circle would not comport with the Commemorative Works Act. Since 1986, every memorial placed on federal land in the Capitol under the Act, more than 40 in all, has come to Congress first. The arch's sponsor has sought no act at all. If the administration believes the semiquincentennial warrants a permanent commemorative work in the Capitol, they wrote, the path is open and well-worn. It runs through Congress, as it has for every memorial since the Continental Congress approved the first, an equestrian statue of George Washington, in 1783. Back in October 2025, when officials first acknowledged to reporters that Trump was planning to build an arch, a reporter asked Trump about a model of an arch that was sitting on the desk in the Oval Office. It's an arc, he said. Take a look. When a reporter asked who the arch was for, Trump pointed at himself and said, me.
2: You're listening to the American Democracy Minute, keeping your government by and for the people. The lower courts have largely blocked President Trump's March executive order on elections as violations of the Constitution's Elections Clause. July 27th, his administration asked the more friendly U.S. Supreme Court to weigh in on an appeals court decision blocking the U.S. Postal Service from verifying citizenship for mail-in voters. Attorneys general from 23 states challenged the president's order, arguing the Constitution grants the states and Congress authority over elections. June 25th, a federal district court judge blocked the U.S. Postal Service from implementing key sections of the order, writing, "The Constitution does not grant the president any specific powers over elections." The judge enjoined the administration from implementing sections 2 and 3 of the executive order. The administration appealed. July 25th, a three-judge First Circuit panel ruled 2-1 to uphold the district court decision. July 27th, the administration appealed again, arguing the lower courts erred because the USPS plan had yet to be finalized and states couldn't claim injury. The states argued previously that the executive order forced them to, quote, expend time and resources now to prevent chaos, confusion, and disenfranchisement. With the midterms imminent, expect a response from the court shortly. We've linked the previous decisions and the latest appeal at AmericanDemocracyMinute.org. I'm Brian Beal.

0: Welcome to Possibly, where we take on huge problems like the future of our planet and break them down into small questions with unexpected answers. I'm Megan Hall. This year, the Rhode Island General Assembly considered a type of bill that's been popping up across the country. It aims to make fossil fuel emitters pay for the impacts of climate change. Rhode Island didn't end up passing the legislation this year, but Nat Hardy from our Possibly team spoke with one of the bill's sponsors about what comes next in Rhode Island.
1: Hi, Megan. Thanks for having me.
0: Welcome. Tell us about this bill.
1: Yeah, so it's called a Climate Superfund Bill. It's a pretty new idea to address the impacts of climate change.
2: The concept is to make the polluters pay for the damages that they caused.
1: That's Representative Jennifer Boylan, the lead sponsor in the House for the Rhode Island Climate Superfund Act of 2026. She's introduced this bill 2 years in a row with her colleague, Senator Linda Ujifusa.
0: So what was in the bill?
1: The bill would have made major fossil fuel emitters pay for the cost of responding to climate change in Rhode Island. It would cover projects at both the state and local level.
0: Like what kind of projects?
1: All sorts of things. Repairs after storms caused by climate change, responses to extreme heat, plans to respond to rising waters. There's a long list.
0: So who would pay these costs?
1: The bill specifically targets the biggest polluters, companies responsible for more than 1 billion tons of greenhouse gas emissions. So we're talking companies like Chevron, ExxonMobil, BP, Shell, and the companies would be charged proportionally based on their emissions over the past few decades.
0: That's interesting. I didn't realize states could do something like that.
1: Yeah, so this legislation is a new interpretation of an old concept. It's based on the 1980 federal Superfund law designed to help the government clean up sites contaminated with hazardous waste.
2: And it also forces the parties responsible for that contamination to either perform the cleanup themselves or reimburse the government for any work done by EPA to clean up the site.
1: So climate Superfund bills are trying to do the same thing. If you cause the damage, you pay to fix it. And the greenhouse gas emissions from the fossil fuel companies are causing the more powerful storms, heat waves, and other impacts we're seeing from climate change.
0: Has any state successfully passed one of these bills?
1: Yeah, Vermont was the first state to pass a law like this in 2024, and New York passed one pretty soon after. There are also 11 other states considering these bills.
0: Got it. But the Rhode Island bill didn't pass this year. So what happened?
1: So reaction to the bill was split. We saw testimony from residents and environmental groups in favor of the law, but we also saw testimony against the law, both from local groups and from some national groups who represent the interests of oil and gas companies, the American Petroleum Institute, and the confusingly named Consumer Energy Alliance. Representative Boylan isn't surprised.
2: Of course, these companies aren't going to roll over and say, okay, you got me. Sure. Where do I write the check, right? They're going to fight it. That is to be expected.
1: But there was another concern about the bill. Like, will it hold up in court? The two states that have passed climate Superfund laws, New York and Vermont, have already been sued by the Justice Department and 22 other states.
0: How did those lawsuits affect the Rhode Island bill?
1: So because of those challenges, the director of Rhode Island's Department of Environmental Management and others have asked Rhode Island's legislators to wait for the legal process to play out before they pass something similar here.
0: So where do things go from here?
1: The lawsuits are making their way through the courts, so it'll be a little while before they're resolved. But Representative Boylan says the bill will be back next session.
2: I'm not going anywhere with this bill. As long as I'm up at the General Assembly, as my district sends me back, I will be filing this bill as long as I think it has some sort of viable path forward, and I do.
1: So we'll have to keep an eye on those lawsuits and Rhode Island's next legislative session to see how things shake out.
0: Got it. Thanks, Nat. That's it for today. You can find more information or ask a question about the ways your choices affect our planet at askpossibly.org. Possibly is a co-production of Brown University's Institute for Environment and Society, Ocean State Media, and WBRU.

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With dangerous heat settling into northwest Arkansas, the city of Fayetteville is reminding residents to take precautions. The city's warm weather response provides cooling shelters and other resources when temperatures or the heat index reach 100 degrees or higher. Officials also urge people to stay hydrated, check on vulnerable neighbors, and never leave children or pets in parked vehicles. Animal Services is also reminding pet owners to protect animals from extreme heat and hot pavement. More information is available on the city of Fayetteville's website.

0: That's right. It is the Mike and Aaron Music Show on KPSQ LP Fayetteville. It's Wednesday morning. How's it going, Aaron?
1: Oh, it is going great.
0: It's going great. Aaron is all happy. She's ready to go.
1: Mm-hmm.
0: She's got a nice shirt on. She looks great. She's ready to go.
1: Thank you. I'm ready to go.
0: And she sounds ready to go. Now, Aaron, today on the Mike and Aaron Music Show, we are going to focus on a British group that had major success here in America during the Second British Invasion.
1: Mm.
0: Now, you know, when we say the Second British Invasion, we mean in the 1980s.
1: When here, Britain invaded American lands. Invaded American lands.
0: Basically, you know, here in America, there was a big influx

0: That's right. On the Mike and Aaron Music Show, we are featuring the Thompson Twins this week, starting off the show there with one of their biggest hits they had. Actually, that was their biggest hit.
1: And the two finest vocalists in all of Northwest Arkansas.
0: Mike
1: You're
0: and Aaron.
1: Welcome, everyone.
0: That's right. I can hear the applause.
1: I know. We know it. We feel it.
0: I mean, I feel it. Yeah. I feel the applause. It is definitely there.
1: Mm-hmm.
0: And it's amazing how that works, you know? Yeah. I mean, the way that things work out like that is just amazing.
1: Mm-hmm.
0: Now, Aaron, let's talk about the early days here of our heroes this week, the Thompson Twins.
1: No. Yes.
0: Okay, first of all, when you think of the Thompson Twins, a lot of people remember them as a trio.
1: Right.
0: As the three of them that they were. Well, actually, the Thompson Twins started as a four-man group in 1977. And they pretty much started, they formed in Northern England.
1: Okay.
0: And consisted of singer Tom Bailey on bass, Pete Dodd on guitar, John Ruge also on guitar, and a fellow named John Podgorski on drums. Okay. And they used to actually call that guy the Pod Man, which is kind of funny.
1: Hmm.
0: And they came up with the name the Thompson Twins. It came from a Belgian comic called The Adventures of Tintin.
1: Oh, I don't understand.
0: You ever,
1: Tintin, you've, are they twins? Is that a twin?
0: It was Tin, not Twin, Tin. The comic's called The Adventures of Tintin.
1: Yeah. I mean, I'm guessing that's a dog, maybe?
0: It was like a detective guy, and his name was Tintin.
1: A detective dog?
0: I looked it up online, and a lot of pictures.
1: Okay.
0: And there were two detectives in this comic book that are called the Thompson Twins.
1: Okay, I gotcha.
0: Yeah.
1: Yeah, I just needed to really understand that. Yeah. Okay.
0: And that is how they came up with the name. Okay, so during this time, at some point, the group made it down by 1980 to London. And they had their own label called Dirty Discs that they were able to get going. And also during this time, a lady called Alana Curry, a very interesting woman from New Zealand, started hanging out with the group.
1: All right.
0: She was just kind of like, I wouldn't say she was a groupie. She was just like a friend. And
1: And they certainly had their own social circle, mm-hmm. so she might have been just part of that, and they managed to be, you know.
0: And like, she was very close to Tom Bailey. And she was hanging out with him. And it was around this time.

0: So there you have it, the first ever single released by the Thompson Twins in early 1980.
1: I like it.
0: It's kind of definitely has like, it definitely kind of sounds like Elvis Costello a little
1: Maybe
0: bit.
1: Maybe a little bit, but I think for the most part, it's, I hear where you're getting that.
0: Yeah, it definitely, I think it sounds very, very similar to a lot of other UK kind of punk, paunchy tunes that were out at the time. And the song got some airplay in England, which leads us up to early 1981. And we had some more lineup changes in the Thompson Twins. They added two additional members, one of which being a man by the name of Joe Leeway.
1: All right.
0: Who came in there to play bongos and congas.
1: That was his exclusive role in the band. And, just the bongos and the congas. All right.
0: Before that, he had been a roadie for the group. And with this, they decided to record their first full-blown album, a debut record called A Product Of. And on this album, Alana Curry played percussion and provided lots and lots of background vocals. And she is credited on the album, is not a member, but it says background vocals and percussion by Alana Curry. Now, this album, Aaron, has a very percussive African post-punk style and sound, which is kind of getting close to what the Thompson Twins kind of sounded like. It's almost like their earlier stuff, the more punk kind of sounding stuff that they did, it kind of reminds me of Adam and the Ants a little bit.
1: Yeah, I could hear that.
0: Because they always had a lot of percussion.
1: Yes.
0: In their music.
1: Yeah, yeah.
0: You know, you go back and you listen to some early Adam Ant, it's just all like African drums. It's like, whoa.
1: Yeah.
0: I mean, it's like pretty cool. But that was part of his signature sound. And that's kind of what some of the early Thompson Twins sounded like. But their second album, A Product Of, got some pretty good reviews from top music critics of the time.
1: You know, like who? Show me the receipts.
0: Pretty much any of the guys like at the National, the Melody Maker. I cannot remember their names.
1: The Melody Maker.
0: That was the big hit. That was the big...
1: in Britain.
0: In Britain. Now, here in the U.S., it would have been Mr. Kurt Loder at the time would have been one of the big critics for Rolling Stone.
1: Mr. Kurt Loder.
0: Who would later go on to be the news guy on MTV.
1: Kurt.
0: Yeah, okay. That's, you know, he got started out of Rolling Stone.
1: Wow. Yeah.
0: So, you know, a lot of people were starting to go see the band live in England. They were playing all over Europe, actually, and they were getting a following. And eventually they signed to Arista Records and they began work on their second album, an album called Set, in the fall of 1981. And it was during this time that Alana Curry finally became a full-fledged member of the band.
1: And if you're wondering why a large record company would take a chance on, I don't know how they presented themselves or what iteration they were in at the time, but Arista Records had a reputation for letting their artists do just crazy stuff that other labels might not. And so I think if we're wondering about the weirdness of their videos, which I guess we'll touch on, why such an interesting or colorful group would be such a high priority, you know.
0: And Arista also had a pretty good banner of groups. I believe the Kinks were on Arista Records at that point.
1: Okay.
0: I think the Grateful Dead may have been on Arista Records.
1: Yeah.
0: So they were pretty open for all kinds of genres of music.
1: Yeah.
0: And I guess, you know, the more successful they could be, they wanted to do it, you know, go forward. Now, in 1982... they decided to switch to a trio. All of a sudden, the Thompson Twins did.
1: Oh, Lord.
0: The heads at Arista thought they would be more successful as a trio. And Tom Bailey decided to keep Joe Leeway and Alana Curry. And they fired all the other members of the group.
1: Oh, my gosh. They had to leave the island.
0: They had to leave the island. But everybody left on good terms. It wasn't like nobody got sued. That's
1: Come
0: what they say.
1: On. Yeah, like, oh, we're both getting kicked out of the band today. We didn't see this coming. Oh, but we're fine with it. No problem. Bye.
0: That's what they say. That's what they say, you know. And during that time, the album Set was released in early 1982. It was praised by critics. And it contained a song that would top the U.S. dance chart their first ever chart appearance anywhere in the spring of 82, a song that would not only give the group their first charting single, but it had the sound and style that the Thompson-Chint twins would be known for, and that song was called In the Name of Love.

0: There you go. From the spring of 1982, the Thompson Twins, their first ever charting single, a song that hit number one on the dance chart, that is In the Name of Love. And you are listening to the Mike and Aaron Music Show, and we are talking about the Thompson Twins.
1: Yeah.
0: What did you think of that song, Aaron?
1: I thought it was okay. Not my favorite one, though.
0: No, but it definitely has a sound of what was to come. It definitely sounds different than that first song that we heard from them.
1: It was as advertised by you, I would say that, yes.
0: As advertised by me. Okay, so following the success of In the Name of Love, yeah. Okay, following this.
1: You like that song, all right.
0: Following the success of that, the group decided now as a trio to begin work on their third album, and they decided to leave the UK.
1: Oh.
0: And they went to the Bahamas.
1: Oh.
0: And they started working on their third album called Quick Step and Sidekick.
1: That sounds fun.
0: That's right, and that's a fun title. It was released in early 1983, and it contained their first ever top 10 single in the UK, the track Love on Your Side.

0: And there you have it, their first ever top 10 UK hit from the Thompson Twins. From early 1983, the track Love on Your Side off of the album Quick Step and Sidekick, which wound up hitting the top 10 in the UK and sold pretty well here in the US. What was that?
1: Because we like to offer the spicy opinions here on the Mike and Aaron Music Show.
0: Of course.
1: I don't like that song.
0: You don't like the Love on Your Side?
1: I like the Thompson Twins. I don't like that song.
0: It's what doesn't do it for you?
1: It's too repetitive.
0: Oh, okay.
1: It doesn't have it just doesn't have a hook to me.
0: It just kind of sounds a little like the same chorus over and over again.
1: Yeah. Like there's it sticks between five notes.
0: Oh, okay. I can see.
1: Yeah.
0: I could see where you, you'd be critical on that. Yeah.
1: Yeah. Sorry. I just firebombed the choice of song. I'm just trying to keep it interesting, folks.
0: That's okay.
1: Yep.
0: Okay, so another single that came off of the Quick Step and Sidekick here on the Mike and Aaron Music Show, as we talk about the Thompson Twins, was the track Lies, which gave them their first top 40 hit in the U.S. Mm-hmm. And the group then gained some popularity at that time, basically here in the U.S., and they wound up opening up for the Police on their 1983 Synchronicity tour.
1: That makes sense, because they were pretty big at the time. I mean, big enough to open for a big act like that, right?
0: Oh, yeah.
1: Yeah.
0: Oh, yeah. And also during this time, they were set as a whole, the way that they were doing things. Joe Leeway was basically responsible for the stagecraft of the group. Alana Curry was responsible for their presentation and videos and their visuals. And Tom Bailey was responsible for the musicianship in the group. Mm. You know, so he wrote all the songs. So now this brings up to the year 1984, which was a pretty very, very popular time for the band. They released their fourth album, Into the Gap, in February of that year, which went on to top the UK album chart and hit the top 10 here in the US. And they had two big worldwide hits off of that album. The first track we opened up our show with, Hold Me Now. And also they had the track Doctor, Doctor.

0: the thing I'm feeling. Doctor, you see I'm burning. Oh, doctor, you see I'm feeling. From their album Into the Gap, the Thompson Twins there.
1: You know, the Thompson Twins were one of like four bands that I would always get confused with The Cure.
0: Oh, I can see that.
1: Please tell me I'm not the only person that went through a phase like that where it's like everybody, like Tears for Fears, Morrissey, you know.
0: Oh, yeah.
1: Just they all just sort of blended together for a while for me.
0: I can definitely see that. Well, you know, they all kind of, you know, they all came out about the same time.
1: Well, right. Yeah. And they've certainly influenced each other. But yeah, they're just one big ball of twine. They're not, but you know what I mean.
0: So they continued playing live throughout 84, 85, and they appeared at the big Live Aid Festival.
1: Wow.
0: However, it's weird. The Thompson Twins were not in England. They were here in America when they played Live Aid. They were at the Philadelphia.
1: Oh.
0: Yeah, because, you know, remember, Live Aid was in London and Philadelphia.
1: It
0: was,
1: right. Yeah. And the Concord was involved. And, yeah. And
0: Phil Collins.
1: Phil Collins played at both of them. And everyone was like... amazed, but, mind blown,
0: and Queen just kind of showed up and polished off their guitars and blew everybody away.
1: Yeah, they didn't have anything fancy. No. You know, there were no dancers. There were no, you know, fancy lights. I don't even think.
0: No, they didn't even have an album out that they were promoting at the time.
1: Yeah,
0: showed up,
1: and it was like effortless. Yeah. And they were having a good time. Like, who does not love that?
0: Yeah.
1: If you have not seen it, just drop what you're doing and look up Queen. Live Aid.
0: Yeah, you know, either you watch that, or you can even pull up the scene from the movie, the Bohemian Rhapsody movies. Actually, the scene when they reenact it is pretty interesting.
1: Mike, we use primary sources here at the Mike and Aaron Music Show. I will.
0: Or you watch them both side by side, and they have that on Live Aid. You can like watch both the film and the actual Queen performance.
1: Oh,
0: live.
1: Like on YouTube?
0: Yeah, yeah.
1: Okay, that's cool.
0: Yeah, but you know, of course, we're talking about the Thompson Twins here on the Mike and Aaron Music
1: Show.
0: Right,
1: but these are ancillary.
0: Oh yeah.
1: Ellie related. Yes.
0: Well, when the Thompson Twins played Live Aid, Madonna played. They played right after Madonna, I believe, maybe one or two acts after Madonna. So she was still hanging around. And she came out on stage and she played with the Thompson Twins, sang background vocals. And they did Revolution, a cover of Revolution from the Beatles. And here we go.
1: Three things I never would have put together.
2: Everybody, Madonna.

0: And
1: wow.
0: There you go. The Thompson Twins going back to Live Aid.
1: I do encourage you to look up this tasty video. so much is going on. So many people, so much hair. It looks like they are performing a number from the Thompson Twins' new musical on Broadway.
0: It is pretty comical. And Madonna's up here dancing around.
1: Yeah, she's just like jumping around with a little tambourine. And that's cool. She's wearing a pretty ornate pantsuit, it looks like. But yeah, I mean, fun times.
0: Fun times.
1: Yeah.
0: So, you know, the Thompson Twins had reached this point, you know, in 1985. They were, you know, up there rocking out at Live Aid. And then they released yet another album, their fifth album, in the fall of 1985. The album entitled Here's to Future Days, which contained a couple of hits, but nothing really that grand or memorable. And the album Here's to Future Days sold, it was all right, but it was nothing like Into the Gap. It didn't sell as well as Into the Gap did. And the group continued to tour throughout 1985. However, it was during this time that Tom Bailey started having anxiety issues.
1: Oh, no. Just out of the blue? Or yeah. Maybe he always did, and they were just aggravated by something.
0: They said actually it was from being nervous, like nervous exhaustion.
1: He had a case of the nerves.
0: He had a case of the nerves.
1: Nervous exhaustion. Nervous. Are you like your 90-year-old aunt or something?
0: That was what he blamed it on. Your nervous exhaustion, and tensions kind of began to rise during the group. And when the whole tour for the Here's to Future Days tour was over with, Joe Leeway left the band.
1: But who will build the sets?
0: Yeah, no, he wasn't around anymore.
1: Oh, my God.
0: He wasn't around, so when they played, like, Love on Your Side, mm-hmm. he wasn't there to go, rap, boy, rap, like in the middle of the song. He couldn't say that. You know?
1: Who did they get to say it instead?
0: It's probably Alana Curry probably said it.
1: Okay, yeah, probably. Yeah. What if they just hired someone?
0: Just hired
1: maybe a local musician to sing.
0: Or maybe they rehired one of the eight guys that they fired before they became a trio.
1: Ooh, burn. Sick burn.
0: Because they were pretty big before.
1: There's a lot of turnover in that department.
0: Yeah. Oh. 1981 was not a good year to be in the Thompson Twins.
1: It was like the Destiny's Child of early 80s rock.
0: But so Joe Leeway left the group, and Tom Bailey and Alana Curry carried on now as a duo pretty much for the next 7 years, and they continued to release albums, but none of them came close to any commercial success at all.
1: Yeah.
0: I mean, I can remember seeing like an advertisement for a new Thompson Twins album, and it just had the two of them. And that's about all I saw. I don't remember any music or anything, really.
1: I don't recall anything, like, in,
0: no,
1: you know, recent memory at all. But, I mean, I think that, like, NPR would report about it. Because everybody loves the Thompson Twins.
0: Yeah.
1: Or you feel like you love the Thompson Twins. So, I mean, I'd be intrigued.
0: Oh, yes. And, basically, Tom Bailey and Alana Curry were together. They hooked up at some point. Nobody says exactly when, but they were a couple, and they eventually got married in 1991.
1: Mm.
0: And eventually they turned the sound of the Thompson Twins over to a more kind of 90s techno-y sound. I'd say kind of maybe Nine Inch Nails-ish, I'm thinking.
1: Really? Like,
0: maybe a little bit.
1: Like really dark or something?
0: Yeah, kind of darker. Yeah. And that was, and they started calling themselves Babbel around the
1: Babbel.
0: B-A-B-B-L-E.
1: Yeah.
0: Like a baby babbling.
1: Or a babbling brook.
0: A babbling brook. That's right.
1: Yeah. I was just thinking that we should start a metal cover band that only does Thompson Twins songs.
0: Oh, yes.
1: And call it Babbel.
0: That would be
1: free ideas.
0: That would be awesome
1: for all our listeners.
0: And eventually they not only did Babbel break up, but Alana Curry and Tom Bailey broke up.
1: Aww.
0: They split, and that was pretty much the end, and the group kind of just stopped after that. And now what's gone on with the Thompson Twins, what has became of them? They pretty much were finished by 1998-ish, around that time. Alana Curry quit the music business altogether.
1: Mm-hmm.
0: And she is now a visual artist living in London.
1: Yeah, I kind of wondered if she was part of the art community.
0: Yeah, definitely.
1: Because she was in charge of, you know, like the vision for their mm-hmm. videos and things like that. So, yeah.
0: Oh, yeah. Art community. And she was involved. She did a lot of glass sculpturing in New Zealand.
1: That's neat.
0: Yeah, a lot of stuff like that. Joe Leeway is interesting. He made his way to L.A., and he is now a neuro-linguistic programmer. He works with brain medicine and stuff. And
1: oh, neat.
0: Yeah, he kind of, before he was even in the Thompson Twins, he had a little background in medicine as it was.
1: He practiced medicine for a few months and then was like, I think, give this a go.
0: Oh, yeah. I think he basically... I think he studied to be a doctor or something like that. Maybe sure. he knew some stuff.
1: Yeah.
0: And he supposedly is still doing that to this day. Yeah. Tom Bailey continued on after the Thompson Twins dissolved to basically produce some stuff for some British alternative bands throughout the late 90s into the early 2000s. I'm talking like groups like the Choctaw Twins, stuff like that. You know,
1: the Choctaw Twins.
0: Yeah, you know, groups like that.
1: Produced. There really can only be one band that are the Somebody Twins, unless they're actually twins, right? Like, that idea has been taken, and now you're trying to do it? What is your last name? If it's not Shoto, then I don't want to hear it.
0: But he eventually started to do a solo career. Tom Bailey did. He tried to start over as a solo artist, and he started playing solo shows, released a couple of albums that really didn't do that well. But he started playing live, and every now and then he would throw in a Thompson Twins tune. And what do you think happened? You go see him. The crowd probably went nuts, you know, when he started playing a Thompson Twins song.
1: Yeah, probably went back to that.
0: So he basically, as of 2014, he's been touring as the Thompson Twins' Tom Bailey.
1: Thompson Twins' Tom Bailey.
0: That's right. That's right. And... You go see that live, and
1: you can say you were in the same building with him,
0: Tom Bailey, and he has done a pretty good job of keeping the legacy of the Thompson Twins alive.

0: And there you have it. It's been another edition of the Mike and Aaron Music Show. We have been featuring the Thompson Twins this week.
1: Yeah.
0: That's right.
1: Yeah.
0: There you go. We've had to adjust the mics in the studio this morning, so, you know, hey, you know, things happen in radio. But I am Mike. Aaron?
1: Yes, I'm Aaron.
0: You are Aaron. And join us next week as we will be giving you a feature on the great Richard Marx.
1: Yeah.
0: So I am Mike signing off.
1: And I'm Aaron. Thanks for being here. We love you. Bye-bye.

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0: from Red Rocks Amphitheater in Morrison, Colorado, it's E-Town On the Road with this week's guests. From Nashville, Tennessee, award-winning singer-songwriter Lucinda Williams. And from Brooklyn, New York, Big Thief. I'm Helen Forster. Right now, here's our host, Nick Forster.
1: Thanks, Ellen. Welcome, everybody, to our big deal E-Town on the Road show coming to you from Red Rocks Amphitheater in Colorado. As you've heard me say many times, Red Rocks is really special. It's not like any other big concert venue. Huge rock walls, 9,000 seats flowing uphill from the stage, often interesting weather. I have no idea why that is, but it seems pretty common. In fact, for this show, there was a long weather delay because of a thunderstorm and couldn't let people into the venue and so on. But it's turning out to be a really special night. It is really an amazing place for music, whether you're in the audience or on the stage. And this week, we're here for an unusual pairing, two great bands that have never worked together before, Big Thief and Lucinda Williams. Lucinda, of course, is more than 40 years into her career with a new record and a new book out this year. She's one of our absolute favorite songwriters, and she always has a killer band. She'll be out in a little bit. Up first, Big Thief got started when Buck Meek and Adrienne Lenker met and started to play duo shows together. They then added friends from their days at Berklee College of Music, bassist Max Olierchik and drummer James Krivchenia. They formed the band Big Thief, and they put out their first record in 2016. They were nominated for Grammys. They began touring a lot. And it's a four-piece band that really built a deep connection with their fans, mostly through Adrienne's singing and writing. I'm going to visit with co-founder Buck Meek in a while, but first, let's go and hear what this is all about. So walk with me outside. Let's listen to Big Thief live at Red Rocks.
2: Wow. This is amazing.

0: That's Big Thief, live at Red Rocks. Let's head backstage now to have a chat with Buck Meek, the guitarist and co-founder of Big Thief. Buck Meek, welcome to E-Town. You managed to not get struck by lightning at Red Rocks. That was impressive.
1: There was lightning during our guitar solos. Yeah. On cue, every solo.
0: That's, it's, you know, Red Rocks is always a hit or miss. Seems like if there's going to be big weather, it always happens there. But anyway, I hope it was a beautiful experience for you guys playing there.
1: It was the most beautiful venue we've ever played.
0: Isn't it the most incredible thing? Those rock walls and...
1: Yeah, it blew us away.
0: Yeah. And all the energy just coming right downhill, right to the stage. It's just unique that way.
1: Yeah, it felt like a liftoff, like a spaceship liftoff.
0: Yeah.
1: From the stage, it's like this ascension.
0: Yeah. Well, congratulations, because that's not an experience that most bands get to have.
1: Yeah, we're super lucky.
0: Yeah, well, Big Thief is doing great. And it's a long way from Wimberley, Texas, where you grew up.
1: That's true.
0: But that's certainly a musical spot.
1: Yeah, there's a lot of great musicians that came out of Wimberley.
0: Did you have Sarah Jarosz's dad as your science teacher at any point?
1: I missed him as a science teacher, but we saw each other every Friday at Charlie's Catfish Restaurant. There was a bluegrass jam behind the catfish place.
0: Yeah.
1: In this little pavilion, and Sarah was there ever since she was a little kid. Yeah. And Donna Bailey and Mike Bond and a bunch of incredible older bluegrass musicians.
0: Yeah, it's cool. I come from that world, bluegrass world, and
1: oh, nice.
0: Played all the Old Settlers festivals in Kerrville and did that many times.
1: Yeah, I grew up going to Kerrville since I was a kid.
0: Cool. I should explain to our listeners that Kerrville is in West Texas, and it's a festival that lasts for a week, and people just hang out and camp and campfires and sing and play. And
1: yeah, it's just this incredible songwriting festival out in the Texas Hill Country, kind of on the precipice of the desert in the Hill Country there, and a really beautiful collection of songwriters. So I grew up going to there, and people really listen there.
0: So how do you take that energy, focus on the song, focus on the humanity of that, to Berklee College of Music?
1: There was a bit of a rub there. When I was in junior high, I fell in love with the blues, and then in high school, I fell in love with Manouche jazz. And I went to Berklee to continue my study in jazz. But as soon as I got there, I don't know, it was a very different environment than I grew up in. Much more like competitive and almost like a sport. You know,
0: right.
1: Virtuosity was like more quantified there. And so it took me a couple of years to find the professors that I really resonated with and the students that I think were having a similar experience to me, who maybe went there with an idea and then kind of had an existential crisis. And I think to some degree, just started writing songs to create their own identity.
0: And were there a lot of other songwriters at Berklee? Or again, was it, I think of, you know, that program of study as being more focused on technique and intellect.
1: I think something that's really special about Berklee is so many students go there to study jazz or whatever, and then they start writing songs in their dorms or, you know,
0: right, sure.
1: Skipping class to write songs. And so I was part of a really amazing community.
0: Yeah.
1: There, that ended up moving to New York and became the Big Thief community and all the bands that we came up with.
0: And did you meet Adrian in New York, or did you know each other in school?
1: We actually met in Boston through the Berklee community,
0: yeah.
1: But we weren't at school together. And then we met again in New York City.
0: Yeah. And Big Thief was just a cool Brooklyn duo for a while.
1: That's true. Yeah, we were just playing as a duo for a couple of years and traveling around the country in our old busted van.
0: And I know there was some interaction, as I mentioned before. My daughter was in a band called Au Revoir Simone and another one called NAF.
1: NAF, that's right.
0: And my son-in-law was in a band called Woods. And, you know, there's,
1: nice.
0: that whole Brooklyn scene seemed very vibrant and cool. And
1: it was incredible for us. There
0: was
1: so many incredible bands cross-pollinating.
0: Yeah.
1: You know, we were playing shows every day at the Manhattan Inn and all the spots around Bushwick at the time. And it was such a supportive community of musicians.
0: We'll revisit my chat with Buck Meek later in the show, but right now, let's go back to the stage and hear some more music from Big Thief, live at Red Rocks.

0: That's Big Thief live on stage at Red Rocks with Adrian Lenker, Buck Meek, Max Olierchik, and James Krivchenya. 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
0: I'm Nick Forster. You're listening to our very special show from Red Rocks. We're going to have more music from the band Big Thief coming up in a bit, but right now, I want to tell you about Lucinda Williams. Of course, most of you already know all about Lucinda, but I'll just say that she's been making records since 1979. She started out as a kind of strong, folky, playing acoustic blues and then slowly found her groove both as a songwriter and as the leader of a rock and roll band. She had a couple of breakout records, starting with Car Wheels on a Gravel Road. I think she's made something like 15 records. She's won multiple Grammys, Americana Awards, but mostly she has shared her life story with us through her songwriting. And now with her new book, which is called Don't Tell Anybody the Secrets I Told You. She had a serious stroke in 2020 that has kept her from playing guitar, but it has not stopped her. In addition to her new book, she put out a new record. It's called Stories from a Rock and Roll Heart. And she continues to tour all over the world with her band. And here they are, Lucinda Williams and Buick Six, live on stage at Red Rocks.

Thank you. This is called Drunken Angel.

0: Thank you.
1: Lucinda Williams, so good to have you back at E-Town. Great to hear you. Great to be around you again.
2: Thank you.
1: It's been an amazing year in so many ways.
2: Yeah.
1: Not just a new record, not just a new book, but also triumphantly returning after a tough thing, man. You're a survivor. And then some.
2: I guess I can be in that club now.
1: Is that the club of people who've had strokes and come back? Or what is that club?
2: I guess, yeah. I never thought of myself in that group before necessarily because I hadn't been tested yet, you know, with anything. So
1: wow. You must have learned so much about how the body works and how the brain works and all that.
2: Yes, I have learned a lot about the brain-body connection.
1: Yeah.
2: It's quite remarkable.
1: It's an incredible miracle that we can get through any moment of any day.
2: Right?
1: All
2: I know.
1: All this stuff has to happen in concert with each other.
2: Yes, yeah. Exactly. And so if something goes awry with your brain, like having a stroke, it's like short-circuiting. You know, it's like a machine with all these wires that get unplugged or something, you know?
1: Yeah, I can only imagine, but you know, it's funny because we imagine that we're on a path and we've got a little element of control.
2: Yes.
1: And then something like that happens to remind us that...
2: That surprise.
1: Surprise, yeah.
2: I didn't know anything was wrong necessarily, other than I felt really tired.
1: Wow.
2: Like I wanted to lay down.
1: That's kind of terrifying because it could happen to anybody at any time, at any age.
2: I know. Yeah, it pretty much can. But I don't want everybody listening to get all freaked out and scared. Like, you know, just the thing to do is just keep going for your medical checkups. And
1: yeah,
2: they might see something that's a little hint or something. And they want to do an MRI. Don't get all freaked out.
1: Yeah. Was there some hint or something the doctor could have noticed beforehand that would have alerted you or tipped you off?
2: No. I'm sorry, but...
1: So it is totally random, and it could happen any minute.
2: It's pretty random. I mean...
1: Well, listen, I want to talk about the things you've created in the midst of and in the wake of that, because
2: okay,
1: you wrote a really good book. And I just want to say that as somebody who's been a fan for so long, we've all enjoyed how personal you've been as a songwriter. You know, you gave us some insight and you let us in to these relationships that we could only imagine at or guess at. In fact, you know, I'm sure I'm not the only one who always played the game like, I wonder who this song's about. I wonder if that one, is that Blaze Foley? Is that, you know, who's the character in this one, you know?
2: Yeah.
1: But in your book, you got to dive deep and you got to tell some real backstory.
2: Yeah. I wanted to be able to talk about who the songs were about without hurting the feelings of the subject or the character in the song, you know?
1: Yeah. I should mention that the book is called Don't Tell Anybody the Secrets I Told You. And it's so interesting to think about, you know, we are all, aside from being precariously walking through life, knowing that our bodies could short circuit at any moment, we are all the products of our families, you know, our upbringing and our background.
2: Yes.
1: And yours was a particularly interesting family background story. And I loved hearing, especially about your relationship with your dad because of his... I mean, for example, I had no idea that you had such respect for his facility with language.
2: Yeah.
1: That you would send him songs and ask for his critique. And,
2: right.
1: You know, that's a pretty rare connection to have with your parent.
2: Yeah, I looked up to him a lot. And we developed this bond from when I was very young.
1: Yeah. And I can only imagine, Lucinda, and I don't know if this is true, but that you really wanted to please him. You wanted to do something that he would recognize as being on a par with his work.
2: Mm-hmm.
1: So it really made you a better writer because you were in some ways writing for him first. You know, you're expressing yourself, but you wanted to pass that test.
2: Yes, exactly. It was kind of like a built-in creative writing course.
1: Yeah, amazing.
2: You know, sort of like a mentorship.
1: Yeah. Well, let me also just say that hearing you sing, I really am connecting with you as a singer today after your stroke. And I don't know whether you had to relearn things or let go of things or just go for it in a different way. What, anything, you know, how do you see your singing post-stroke?
2: Well, a lot of people have mentioned that they think I'm singing better now than I did before my stroke. I'm not sure what that's about, or I don't know why.
1: Yeah.
2: The one thing that was going on was I couldn't play guitar. So that was a major hindrance, you know, because I've got my band, but the way it usually works with them is they follow me on guitar because I have a certain special way that I play.
1: Yeah.
2: It's hard to find another acoustic guitar player to fill in for me and do the exact thing that I would do.
1: Yeah.
2: You know.
1: Well, it's funny because I got your very first record that was you playing old, you know, traditional blues styles and other things like that. Very great guitar playing. I mean, this is some, you're a strong guitar player. And
2: yeah, my right hand is good.
1: Yeah.
2: Was always strong.
1: Yeah.
2: And then when I had my stroke, though, my left hand, the chord making hand, that's what went. So now I'm struggling with that.
1: Well, you have an amazing band. Everybody knows Buick Six is a rock and roll machine.
2: Yeah.
1: Those guys are great.
2: And they've got my back.
1: They got your back.
2: In more ways than one.
1: Yeah. Well, let's talk a little bit about Red Rocks. You've played there a bunch. It's an amazing space. It's inverted with all those, the rock walls and the seats coming down to sort of all that energy flowing down to the stage.
2: I know. I think it's an incredibly spiritual spot.
1: Yeah. But it was an interesting combination to have Big Thief and you on the bill at Red Rocks. It was cool. I thought it was a really nice pairing.
2: Yeah.
1: And they must love you.
2: We connected just on a personal level.
1: Yeah.
2: I hadn't met them before, and they came backstage before we went on and to say hello, and they were just all incredibly sweet and personable and friendly, and just, I just immediately fell in love with them.
1: That's so nice. Well, we are always paying attention to what you're doing. I just really can't say enough about
2: your
1: new record, which I actually haven't said anything about, Stories from a Rock and Roll Heart. This phase of your life, this triumphant return from challenges, it is a rock and roll story.
2: Well, I see rock and roll as another spiritual path in a
1: absolutely
2: way. You know?
1: Yeah. Well, I'm so glad we got to catch up with you at Red Rocks and catch that show. The band sounds great. It's a nice pairing with Big Thief.
2: Thank you.
1: I know you're going to keep making stuff and doing stuff. We're all pulling for your recovery because I know from my experience and with other friends that getting healed after a stroke is an ongoing daily process for a while.
2: Oh, yeah. And the music is such a healer, great healer.
1: Yeah. I'm so glad we got to visit. Let us know if you're coming back to Colorado sometime.
2: Okay.
1: And thanks again for being part of E10.
2: Thank you for having me.
1: Thank you, Lucinda Williams. Now let's go back to the stage at Red Rocks and listen to more music from Lucinda and her band, Buick Six, live at Red Rocks.
0: This is called Fruits of My Labor.

Thank you. I want to give a big shout out to Big Thief for doing, we love being able to do this show with them and hang out with them a little bit backstage. They're groovy, cool, sweet as can be people. This is called Righteously.

0: so much for being here with us. We really appreciate it. Give it up again for Buick Six, the band, and Big Thing. Thanks again, y'all. Your presence is a gift. It truly is. Peace and love. Thank you.
1: That is Lucinda Williams and Buick Six on stage at Red Rocks. Such a great sound. Her band is Butch Norton on the drums, David Sutton on the bass, Stuart Mathis on guitar and vocals, and also Doug Pettibone on guitar, steel guitar, and vocals. We're going to be back with more music from Big Thief after a short break.
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1: I'm Nick Forster. I would like to say hello to our listeners who are hearing E-Town right now on stations like WEOS in Geneva, New York, 89.5 FM, on KACU in Abilene, Texas. Thanks for listening. And on WYEP in Pittsburgh, Pennsylvania, 91.3. Thank you for tuning into E-Town. As always, if you want more information about any of our guests, you want to find out how to get tickets to live shows, just anything you want to know. 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And, of course, there's a gazillion videos on our YouTube channel and much more to discover. So music and words and writing and book writing and singing and guitar making, and it is good to be around people who are making stuff, expressing themselves, and after staring into the vast expanse of an empty canvas or an empty page, it's cool that people just can have the imagination and the determination to just make stuff. So we like being around that. I was inspired by Rick Bass and his commitment to saving old growth forests, or as many forests as he can. And that guitar is cool, and it's a good ambassador for his work. I don't know, Dar, do you want to check out that guitar?
6: Yeah, let's check out that guitar.
1: You want to look at it?
6: Oh, my gosh. I could do, like, one of those big, fancy solos up the neck, but you did it already. So
1: right.
6: I'll just give you a few strums.
1: Yeah.

0: So now that guitar has a song in it to hold about that sort of turning point in the 90s when everything got so groovy around the holiday table. That's what I was observing. So we get to put that into the sound hole.
1: It's in there now.
0: Yeah.
1: Yeah. Well, thank you for doing that. And would you please welcome back to the stage along with her band, Dar Williams.
2: During the pandemic, I saw a picture in Newsweek, I believe, it was a picture of one of the mountains that was one of the foothill, but very high mountains of the Himalayas. And there was a town in northwestern India that was seeing it for the first time in decades because there was no pollution. And I just knew that that was going to be what I call my silver key into how I was seeing sort of what happened during the pandemic. And I usually take a nice long time to write songs. And this one didn't kind of come into its own until I realized, you know, I was thinking about how these mountains that they could see were all part of these the legends of Buddhism, you know, that they are the sacred terrain of Buddhism. And I was trying to sort of project myself into that. And I did some of that, but I realized and finally finished the song when I brought it home and realized that I have a sacred terrain. I have the Hudson River, I have Storm King Mountain, which is not the Rockies, it's like elevation 600, but it's grand to me and filled with legends of the Hudson Valley and its important values. And so I wrote this song. It's called Sacred Mountain. Thank you.

Dar Williams from the Hudson Valley. Her latest record is called The Hummingbird Highway, out on Righteous Babe Records, along with Seth Lear on the keys and guitar and vocals, Caitlin Thomas on cello and guitar and vocals, with Dar Williams. We're going to do one more song, get everybody out on stage, one more song together. I want to thank all of our guests this week. I want to say a special thanks to Dar and her band for coming out. Thanks to the E-Tones, the house band, Helen Forster. Thanks to our guest, Rick Bass, coming from the Yaak Valley in northwestern Montana, working hard to preserve that old growth forest. Thanks to Peter Mulvey, coming from western Massachusetts. Play one more song. This one is from Cheryl Wheeler, a wonderful singer-songwriter who's part of the vibrant East Coast singer-songwriter community. She's announced that she's stepping away from touring after many years. So this one is for you, Cheryl. I'm Nick Forster. Hope you can be with us next week right here in E-Town.

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1: There's a world of activity beneath your feet.
2: Over here, where we've got a big pile of leaf litter, I think we might put a probe in and see what we can hear.
1: Following the idea that noisy soil is healthy soil, one scientist listens to the sounds of earthworms. Our modern insight into the crucial role that these wrigglers play in ecology was sparked 150 years ago by Charles Darwin.
3: Darwin had a wonderful faith in the intelligence of earthworms. He believed they were a lot smarter than we would tend to give them credit for.
1: As we elevate our understanding about all kinds of worms, we include flatworms whose bodies are teaching us about stem cell regeneration.
4: And when we use a razor blade and then select the part of the animal where we want to amputate, and then you can watch these wounds heal.
1: It's worms of endearment in this episode of Big Picture Science.
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0: We're going to get our hands dirty for this episode.
1: There's the burrow.
2: Yeah, that's the burrow. So you can see it's about a pencil size.
1: Yeah,
0: I had no idea.
2: So grab on driveways, you might see these little...
0: As Darwin observed nearly 150 years ago, they may be small, limbless, and blind, but earthworms play a critical role in soil ecology. His 19th century insights about invertebrates are the backbone of modern ecology. Scientists are even listening to worms to monitor soil health. Meanwhile, laboratory studies on other kinds of worms, flatworms, are providing insights about how memories are stored and how stem cells self-renew. Welcome to Big Picture Science. I'm Molly Bentley. We're digging up the healthy dirt on these mountain movers and wriggling regenerators in this episode, Worms of Endearment. I see you eyeing the compost pile. You have a shovel in your hand. What's the plan here?
3: This is probably half 9-year-old pigeon manure. You heard me right. I raised pigeons for 50 years. So I mixed their waste with vegetable waste, extra potting soil, old potting soil.
0: You think there'll be worms in there?
3: That's exactly where they would congregate.
0: So you're sticking the shovel in.
3: Let's see where we are.
0: I'm here in Natick, Massachusetts with my cousin Pat in his backyard. Now, you're a gardener. How do you use earthworms?
3: I garden upon the ground that earthworms use. I don't actually use earthworms. They're here and they're beneficial. I piggyback on their capabilities, really.
0: Ooh, it smells like pigeon manure.
3: In all honesty, I probably don't even have to dig that far.
0: Yeah.
3: There they are.
0: Oh, my goodness. Oh, look at him.
3: Yeah, these are all the little ones.
0: Okay, so is this...
3: I'll try and find you a honker, but I don't know.
0: Now, will you take any of these worms and move them over
3: to your garden?
0: No. So you just trust that the worms are also in your garden?
3: Here's what I want you to know. Even in these raised beds, if you lay the bottom, let's say, one-third of your raised bed, and you throw organic material like leaves, brush, you lay them at the bottom of the frame, and then you cover with potting soil, and what happens is the earthworms start congregating now underneath your raised bed because the soil is cooler now, and the earthworms actually come from the ground beneath the raised beds, and they move up into your raised bed. You don't have to do anything. You don't have to transport earthworms. They'll move faster than you can. This one's not so small.
0: Yeah.
3: See what we're doing here?
0: Yeah.
3: We're starting to raid the areas.
0: Right.
3: So... Well, Molly, how would you describe this? Would you describe this as crumbly, like
0: soil.
3: Chocolate cake mix? Like that's
0: that's a
3: you're
0: great
3: laughing,
0: description.
3: But
0: no, it's a great description. It's moist. It's black.
3: Yeah.
0: Dark soil. Yeah. There's one. Look at him squirming.
3: Here they come.
0: Oh, there's another.
3: There's a honker.
0: Look at him.
3: You see one?
0: Yeah. This guy. Whoa. He's in my hand. He's tickling my hand.
3: Yeah, that's a
0: good
3: active. Probably.
0: Oh, he's really active.
3: That's probably a reproductive.
0: Oh boy, is he really moving fast. He's like, get me back into that soil. Okay, baby. All right, little worm, there you go. Back in. After hunting for earthworms in my cousin's garden, I started remembering how as kids, we were all really aware of worms. When I was 10 years old, my best friend Amy's dad was a fisherman. He regularly enlisted our help to collect earthworms for bait. His most prized were Lumbricus terrestris, or night crawlers, those large earthworms that crawlers, those large earthworms that emerge at night to eat decaying leaves and cut grass. Well, we were so pleased.

0: spectacle of this spooky underworld made visible, as if a magic spell had been cast on the worms. But it was also unsettling. I felt we had played an unfair trick on the worms, frightening them into surfacing when what was waiting for them was not safety, but the end of a bait hook. Well, my discomfort makes sense to me now. I've learned while doing this episode that the night crawlers had surfaced because the jolt of the electric prod sent an irritating shockwave through their sensitive nervous systems. Our collective insight into the true nature of earthworms was sparked about 150 years ago by the work of a scientist who is more closely associated with the theory of evolution. But it was Charles Darwin's fascination with the nightcrawler that transformed our understanding of what, up to that point, had been considered a lowly, marginal animal.
1: Early in his book, he says this: "It may be doubted if there are any other animals which have played such an important part in the history of the world as these lowly, organized creatures."
0: Darwin's last book recorded his lifelong observations of the animals. That book has a charming title, The Formation of Vegetable Mold, Through the Actions of Worms with Observations on Their Habits. Vegetable mold is what today we call topsoil. The patience that Darwin employed in his decades-long observation of earthworms is one reason that science writer Philip Ball included them in his illustrated history of science called Beautiful Experiments.
1: Well, I think that we can find a key to Darwin's personality in the fact that he regarded the earthworm, such a lowly creature, as something really worthy of study. Because, you know, even today, it's the big creatures, the colourful creatures that have the glamour and that get all the attention. But Darwin, it wasn't just worms for Darwin. You know, he famously wrote an entire treatise on barnacles. He discerned that actually it's often what we might think of as the lowly creatures that are the key to everything. They're the things that really power the ecosystem, as we now, you know, express it.
0: And he had a sense that his own garden there at Down House, his home, depended on these worms. And in fact, that's where many of his observations, his experiments took place.
1: This was the great thing about investigating worms, because you can just go outside, you know, anywhere. And certainly in rural England, where Darwin lived, you can just go outside and there they are, and you can do experiments. So you don't have to go to the Amazon. You don't have to get on board the Beagle and sail around the world.
0: Well, Phil, how much of it was observation and maybe cataloging them, and how much of it was actually experiment? When we hear experiment, maybe our minds go to laboratories and things like that. So give us an overview, please, of the role of experimentation and observation in Darwin's many decades of studying earthworms.
1: Right, because it's true that a lot of the work that zoologists and natural historians, as they were then, did was observation, was just looking at to see how things behaved in the wild. But no, for Darwin, it really was experimentation with worms. So he did all kinds of things to find out how they would respond. So he would bring earthworms in pots into his house. In one set of experiments, he wanted to know what their hearing was like, whether they had any sort of hearing or how they responded to sound. And so he put them in pots on the top of his piano and he would play a note and see what happened. And he recorded that actually they seemed to respond very strikingly to a C in the bass clef and to a G above the line in the treble clef. So very specific notes.
0: Well, I can't imagine that it's a coincidence that you have a piano right there behind you. Could you give us a C? Could you give us the note of C there?
1: I can indeed. The C below, the C in the bass clef that Darwin would have used is this one. So it seems to be that one and the G above middle C. The low C and the higher G both seem to send the worms back into their burrows, he said, in these pots. Not quite sure how well this would hold up. I really don't think that worms would distinguish between a C, a deep C, and a higher G.
0: Well, I think then the question is there a note that will bring them out of their burrows?
1: Yeah, and I mean, and Darwin doesn't record whether there are any that have the opposite effect. I mean, what the worms would be responding to, they wouldn't be hearing, literally, but they were on top of the piano. They would be feeling the vibrations.
0: The vibrations, of course. So that

0: the sort of maybe the quirkier side of some of his experimentation. But he had some central questions that emerged as really fundamental to today's understanding of soil ecology. What were his questions about earthworms and their relationship to the soil, to the earth?
1: Darwin had a wonderful faith in the intelligence of earthworms. He believed they were a lot smarter than we would tend to give them credit for. And one of the ways that he explored that was he noticed that earthworms, they dig these holes in the soil, and he noticed that at nighttime, they seem to like to cover or plug, in fact, the holes that they make with leaves, presumably to protect them or camouflage them against birds that would otherwise see the holes and eat the worms. And so they would drag leaves into these little openings of their holes. And Darwin wanted to understand what they were doing, how they were reasoning, really, when they did this. So he noticed that they seemed to drag the leaf by the end at which it was easiest to kind of get hold of them, the pointed end of the leaf, and that they would select particular sort of leaf shapes to put in the hole, seemingly so. They wouldn't, you know, just use any old leaf. And so he thought, well, how can I experiment with this? So he and his son cut out triangles of paper to mimic the leaves, and then they covered the paper in vegetable fat, presumably from the kitchen, from the scullery, so that the paper wouldn't get wet. So this was just waterproofing. And then they would scatter them around in the garden in the evening. And the worms would duly grab hold of some of these triangles, these paper triangles, and drag them to the hole and fill them. And Darwin noticed that they would do so in just the kind of way that Darwin himself would have done so, that they seemed to be choosing the shapes that were going to be easiest to drag and most effective at getting in the hole. So it seemed that there was some real intelligence going on here. There was some real selection. They weren't just doing this at random.
0: Well, Phil, should we be surprised if we did not know that worms grab leaves and drag them into their burrows? I've never seen a worm do that.
1: No, I haven't either. I haven't. But, you know, that we need to go out in our gardens and look more carefully, clearly, because, this is a common thing that they do. So they plug their holes with leaves. So this was what really struck Darwin, that there seemed to be some selective intelligence, some kind of decision-making going on in the worm.
0: The word intelligence is a charged one, isn't it? It's one that maybe only recently, I would say in the 20th century, that we applied to animals other than humans, to chimps, to dolphins, to octopuses. But to suggest that an earthworm was intelligent and to use that word in the mid-19th century, in the Victorian age, either seems radical or must have seemed maybe even nutty to some people, but certainly he was ahead of his time, if it does indeed apply.
1: Yes, indeed, it was radical. And you're absolutely right that, in fact, it was even more recently than that that we really started more generally to attribute intelligence to animals. So right up until the sort of behaviorism of the 1950s, it was widely thought that animals were just kind of responding automatically, like automata, to stimuli, that there wasn't really any thinking going on, or at least that we couldn't assume that there was any thinking going on. We now know that all kinds of animals, including insects, have far more intelligence in the sense that they are problem-solving organisms. They encounter a new problem and they somehow have the resources to solve that problem.
0: You know, Phil, I've had the privilege of visiting Down House, which is Darwin's home, and seeing that circular stone that did play a role in Darwin's experiments. And it's so unassuming that you could walk past it and think it was a paving stone. You could walk right by it. And yet it contributed, this stone, this round, light-colored stone, contributed to his profound conclusions about the role that earthworms play in moving soil. And what did he observe, and what was the role of that seemingly modest stone?
1: Darwin begins his book by expressing his amazement at how much earthworms move during their lifetime, simply by doing this business of, you know, eating up vegetable matter and turning it into soil. They shift the soil and they create soil, and he realized that they can move huge amounts of it. So he estimated that worms In every acre of land, worms can move about 8 tons of earth every year. So he wanted to figure out, he wanted to quantify this, and the stone was his way of doing that. So it was a round stone, a sort of round flat stone with a peg in the middle. And what he was doing was measuring how much the stone sinks as a result of the activity of the worms beneath it. So the peg was a way of, you know, measuring the height of the stone. This was his experiment for just figuring out how much earth worms seem able to move. And it led him to conclude. And then he went out and looked at ancient monuments around Britain. So he looked at Stonehenge, for example, and he estimated that purely through doing what they do, worms are able to bury monuments. They're able to bury buildings over, you know, over years and years of creating earth. The buildings gradually sink into the ground, and the earthworms literally eventually will bury them.
0: Now, that brings us to the question that you pose in your book, which is, what is a beautiful experiment? And you outline specifically why Charles Darwin's observations and his experiments of earthworms qualify as a beautiful experiment. But I presume it's not because of the conclusions. You're not working backwards. It's not because the conclusions were so profound. It was the methodology and the questions that he asked.
1: Yeah, well, that's right. I mean, I think there's inevitably going to be some selection bias when we talk about beautiful experiments, because the experiments in the history of science that we will remember and that are well recorded will tend to be the ones that are more impactful, the ones that were more important. But I think the unique thing probably about Darwin's experiments with earthworms is that I found them beautiful for their charm and their simplicity, the fact that they didn't require complex equipment of any sort, that he could do them at home, you know, just by cutting out bits of paper. There's also the fact in Darwin's work in particular that he was able to be astonished by the mundane. As much as thinking, really good scientific work is about noticing. So it's really that aspect of finding interesting questions, finding hooks for your curiosity in the mundane that is so striking about Darwin's work.
0: Well, Philip Ball, thank you so much for a charming interview about an equally charming subject. Thank you so much for joining us.
1: Pleasure. Thank you, Molly.
0: Science writer Philip Ball is the author of Beautiful Experiments. Well, we heard the piano notes that Darwin played for worms. Now let's hear the sounds of worms themselves.
2: Over here, where we've got a big pile of leaf litter, I was thinking we might put a probe in and see what we can hear, because it's our best chance for hearing some activity.
0: Next, why noisy soil is healthy soil. We meet the scientist who eavesdrops on worms as we inch along. In this episode of Big Picture Science, Worms of Endearment.
3: It's time now for your good news for a good planet. Mind Up for Life. Since 2005, award-winning actress and activist Goldie Hawn has been helping kids by teaching mindfulness. Her foundation, Mind Up, provides a neuroscience-based curriculum focused on helping students manage stress and regulate their emotions. Meditation has been scientifically proven to change brain chemistry, increasing optimism and reducing aggression. Teachers in 11 countries that use the program report a 75% decrease in fighting and an 83% rise in happiness among students. With stress levels sky high during the COVID pandemic, the program was revamped, expanded, and rebranded as Mind Up for Life, and then offered to students and their families completely free of charge. It features 5-minute audio exercises that kids can do anytime and anywhere, teaching them how to take brain breaks to help them recenter. Mind Up for Life gives children the tools they need to be mentally fit and happy as children so they can manage their lives as healthy adults. Goldie has 4 main tips: meditate daily, reconnect with nature, dance every day, and get ready for bed without screens 1 hour before. This iconic actress teaches that it's essential to live for now and to slow down and enjoy this ride because it's the only one we've got. And this is Mandy from GoodNewsGoodPlanet.com.
0: Darwin recognized the critical role earthworms play in soil ecology. Modern ecologists have carried those insights and put them to practical use on farms, where worms are crucial for churning the soil, improving water drainage, and breaking up pollutants. And Roland, you went to see one of those ecologists.
4: Well, yes, I went to an agricultural college, an old agricultural college attached to Warwick University in central England. And one of the people working there is a soil ecologist. She's an enthusiast for worms, and she even listens to them. So, yes, I absolutely wanted to go and see what she could show me.
0: Listens to them while they're in the ground.
4: Yeah. She has a microphone to listen to whatever's going on under the ground, and she says she can record worms.
0: That's amazing. We can't wait to hear.
4: I have to warn you, Molly, it's been really, really, really dry in the UK for the past few weeks. The ground is rock solid. I can't see any worms when I dig in my own garden. And even though she has an experimental plot with lots and lots of special soil types where she cultivates these worms, it seemed like a long shot. It seemed like a really bad time to go hunting or even listening for worms. But you know me, Molly, I'll always give it a try. You can hear how dry the grass is, can't you?
2: You can, yes. And we've been feeding the worms with the leaf litter we collect, you know, try and help their population.
4: Oh, right.
2: Give them something to do. Keep the ground a bit moister as well. I am Jackie Stroud, a soil scientist at the University of Warwick, with a particular interest in earthworms.
4: I have to say, it's...
2: Oh, here we go.
4: It really is showing the right attitude to have a part of a field devoted to worms.
2: Oh, yes. It's nice because they're in these little pots that keep them entrapped somewhat. Over here, they've eaten quite a bit now, but these areas, this is where they've been pulling in the material that was on the surface. So that's Lumbricus terrestris will come out at night and drag that material into its burrow. And it's quite distinctive, isn't it? You sort of see the little vertical.
4: These sticks are sort of just pointing up out to the ground, but I'd never have imagined it. So they come out?
2: Yes, they come out at night, they keep their tail in their burrow, and then they have these powerful lip muscles, and they're dragging that material in into the soil. And you can find their middens. Just looking, that would be one earthworm. And if I gently scrape it away, you might actually get to see their sort of surface burrow. So it's usually about a pencil size width. It's so solid. They've sealed that tight. So Darwin thought they did that to keep a moist microclimate. So they seal the top of their burrow after dragging the food in.
4: Right.
2: And so have a nice sort of permanent vertical burrow, nice and moist with them in it. And I imagine on a hot day like today, they quite like that.
4: Why didn't I know this?
2: Yes, they do this here. And then if I show you the one at the end, you can see where they've done it with stones.
4: I should just do a description. So this is not just blank field. You've got a series of concrete walled...
2: They're pipes, yeah.
4: Pipes. These are basically water pipes, are they?
2: Yes, they
4: sunk
2: are,
4: into
2: yes.
4: the ground. But that's the way you sort of control the conditions a little bit.
2: Yes, yeah, they had different soils put in, so different organic matter types. So it was a way of having a sort of mixed soil type here. And then we feed it with, sort of the leaf litter that falls, we'll gather it, or, you know, the mown lawn, and it gets eaten by the worms. So here, you might just think, oh, that's an unusual pile of stones, but you can kind of see.
4: There's a whole cluster of stones. You're saying that they've piled up.
2: There's the burrow.
4: There's the burrow?
2: Yeah, that's the burrow. So you can see it's about a pencil size.
4: Yeah.
2: And that one was less firmly themed, and it's pulled this in, and it was probably eating that. But they pile up the stones as well.
4: I had no idea.
2: So on gravel driveways, you might see these little sort of rock cairns on your gravel driveways, which is...
4: Well, I'm certainly going to look much closer from now on. Seeing the bits of vegetation pulled into the holes, the stones, I mean, they're really little pebbles, but seeing them dragged close, why do they do that?
2: It's about creating a sort of food source close to them, a moist microclimate. It also marks where they are for us. So, for example, there are two in here. So you'd expect there to be two individual earthworms because they make individual burrows, and they'll come up at the surface at night and mate. They keep their tails in their burrow the whole time, and they'll just
4: really? They stretch themselves out?
2: Yes, yeah.
4: And so these are these...
2: They're the big ones. They're about the size of a pencil.
4: Yeah.
2: Yes, the lugworm.
4: Lugworm, yeah.
2: Yeah.
4: Where are the earthworms now?
2: So these earthworms will be probably 2 meters deep, so they'll dig a very deep vertical burrow into the soil. Yeah, we're about 6 foot to it, so about 6 foot below us. I would imagine they'll be sort of sitting in the water line where it's a bit moist.
4: So they will find the moisture down there because that's close to the water table. I mean,
2: yeah.
4: And they just sort of hang out there, do they?
2: That seems to be the gist of it, yes. Yeah, and but when it rains again, if we have a thunderstorm, which is inevitable, you sort of come back, you'll see them active on the soil surface again. They're very sort of triggered by moisture and rainfall events for activities.
4: How do they know it's rain? Just because, do they sense the moisture?
2: We don't know.
4: Can they hear? Or they must be able to feel vibrations?
2: It's thought that they're able to feel vibrations. For example, people sometimes sort of bash the ground, don't they, with spades and things, or birds do their rain dance, which is anticipated to bring the earthworms up. So they are thought to be sensitive to vibrations.
4: I always thought that was a bit of folklore. I mean, you keep on saying we don't know. I mean, it sounds like these rudimentary creatures are full of mystery.
2: They are. They are really full of mystery. It's because they're underground and we can't see them, it remains a mystery. And then if you're taking them out of that home and putting them in a pot to observe them, you've moved them so far away from how they might naturally behave. It's really hard to know what you're seeing is an artifact of your experiment or a real thing.
4: So tell me about this method that you have of trying to see or hear what's going on down below.
2: Oh, one is listening to the soils and trying to make out what on earth is going on, because we think a lot of soil organisms use vibrations to communicate with each other or just, you know, through their movements. And that is a really important sensory environment we've never particularly considered before.
4: So you tune in to the subterranean conversations?
2: We're trying to, yes. And over here where we've got a big pile of leaf litter, I was thinking we might put a probe in and see what we can hear, because it's our best chance for hearing from activity. This will make a hole.
4: So just putting a skewer in there. And then some kind of a probe.
2: That's right, yes.
4: Is that a microphone?
2: It is. It's a contact microphone. So it picks up the vibrations in the soil. So just see if we can probe straight in. Yes, that's good. Just
4: turn it on.
2: You might be able to hear some of the sort of rustling, quiet rustling noise.
4: Let me put the headphones on.
2: There we go.
4: So quiet.
2: It is quiet. I can turn it.
4: And that's stuff going on down underneath?
2: Yes. Most likely things moving about in the soil.
4: What sort of things? I mean, is that the worms?
2: This time of year, I would suspect it might be insects moving about. A lot of things hatching from their cocoons and digging up and emerging.
4: But the worms, you're saying, are just sort of sitting this heat out?
2: I would imagine so, yes. Yeah, I'm afraid it's been so dry.
4: There will be worms in there.
2: There's worms in there, but they'll be either coiled up in their mucus lined chambers or at depth.
4: Right.
2: They just sort of sit and wait until the moisture conditions improve, and then they can get moving again. They can lose light. It's up to around 60 to 75% of their body weight in moisture before it becomes quite critical. But yeah, they sort of have mucus-lined chambers to preserve as much moisture as possible. So often if you dig this time of year, you'll see them curled up in a knot. And that's just, you know, you've disturbed their little chamber environment.
4: One reason I wanted to talk to you, I have heard that the practice of ploughing, or tillage, I think is a technical word for it, but ploughing must break up all these wormholes and so on. And I hear that the soils are becoming impoverished because of ploughing, because worm populations are suffering. Is that true?
2: Tillage is certainly a major driver of earthworm population changes. So for these deep burrows that like this, you see I've got a big litter layer here, it's undisturbed. So this is a perfect habitat for this type of earthworm. But when you've ploughed the soil, you've buried all their food materials, you've left a bare soil surface and you've disrupted that surface level. So ploughing is linked to a decline in this type of earthworm. And if you plough all the time, the UK is quite unique in its way that I think it's since the 70s, ploughing became the sort of default mode for agriculture. And it's only sort of in the recent 10 or 15 years where people have been thinking of tactical tillage. So doing some reduced tillage or no tillage and then tactical tillage occasionally, things like that.
4: I mean, what sort of decline are you talking about?
2: It's hard to say. These earthworms, in some fields, I can't find them in fields that have been ploughed for decades. where they're quite common, so you'd expect them perhaps to be there. But there's never been sort of a worm census as such to determine earthworm populations in this country.
4: It comes back to the fact that they're sort of unappreciated, I suppose, but important. In your opinion, do you think that ploughing is having a knock-on effect, not just on the worm populations, but on the fertility of the soil, on the...
2: I think some of the strongest evidence, or the most interesting evidence, is looking at songbird patterns over time, because birds feed on earthworms, and there has been showing that there has been a decline in songbirds. But of course, you can't say that's responsible just in agriculture. I mean, it's a phenomenon that's been detected across the UK in urban and agricultural environments. But I think there are so many unknowns. Like, we're trying to do our recording today amongst all this noise. And if organisms in the soil are using sounds to communicate with each other, and it's how they sense their natural environment, actually, we're actually quite noisy, particularly in terms of vibrations, and we're potentially putting through pollution that is disrupting how they navigate their own environments, how they mate, how they communicate with each other. And I appreciate it's a big unknown, but if it could be really important, and we're completely oblivious to it.
4: Talking about animals communicating with each other, does that include worms? Do you have evidence, or do you think that worms are communicating with each other?
2: It's certainly a hypothesis that we're investigating. A lot of the noises that we're finding earthworms make a sort of noisy broadband, so just sort of a scraping type sound. But occasionally you get these patterns of real sort of structured rhythm. And it's been shown for caterpillars and for ants that structured rhythms are a mode of communication. And so it's never been thought of, particularly for earthworms. So that's certainly a sort of an area we're particularly interested in, is whether some of the structured patterns are just an artifact or whether it could actually be linked to communication.
4: It's very interesting, because one of the things that Darwin speculated on was whether, or to what extent, earthworms were intelligent. Mm-hmm. It sounds like that's not a stupid line of inquiry.
2: I think they're extremely in tune to their environment. They're so abundant. You know, we often think of ants as being incredibly intelligent because we find them everywhere. Well, earthworms are almost everywhere too. So they've clearly are really tuned into this subterranean world that's so alien to us. I think, all the adaptations they have to enable them to thrive in such environments, they are sort of such excellent prey for so many things. High protein content, high fat, you know, they have to be reasonably smart to avoid just being decimated, as there's such good food sources for birds, for beetles.
4: So their adaptation means being able to, as you say, navigate your environment, sense it, make changes to behaviour, and I guess that is the starting point of intelligence.
2: Yes, yeah. It's really hard to say. Oh, it's such early days. Just detecting them and trying to detect their noises is like a great start. But yes, if we can start looking into how they might navigate their environments and things like that. Imagine sort of burrowing through the soil. It's a bit like swimming. You want to kind of take your most direct route. You don't want to sort of go all three quarters around the pool, because it's quite exhausting. So you might use vibrations and other features of the environment to get to where you want to be efficiently. And so that's why they're sort of seeing a real resurgence and interest in people being inspired by earthworms. So I like sort of lending them equipment so they can have a go themselves and sort of really kind of inspire that curiosity about what's going on beneath our feet.
4: Well, you've inspired my curiosity. Jackie Stroud, thank you so much.
2: Thank you.
0: That's Roland Pease dishing the dirt about worms with Professor of Soil Science Jacqueline Stroud at the University of Warwick in the UK. Well, Roland, it looks like with that hard, dry ground, you didn't quite become a soil mate of the worms.
4: Well, I did my best. But actually, Molly, you know, I had a fantastic time while I was there anyway. But Jackie did send me afterwards some recordings she'd made of earthworms before I ever got there. Just have a listen. I'm afraid it's not quite a symphony or some kind of bird song.
0: That is wonderful. Did she say how far down those worms were?
4: She didn't. It was just that sound. She said that's probably earthworms moving around down there somewhere.
0: Do we know how many worms are in that
4: clip? No, we don't know anything, Molly.
0: Okay, we'll listen again. You know, Roland, the microphone that Jackie plunges into the ground brings to mind another rod plunged into the soil, but for an entirely different purpose, which was that electric rod that my friend's father used to rouse the earthworms.
4: Yeah, that's an active rod. This was a passive one. To be honest, it's so small, it looks a bit like a meat thermometer. And, you know, getting it into this hard ground was an absolute nightmare. But I'm so glad that she did try.
0: The term worm refers to a body plan, not a single lineage. And there are lots of kinds of worms. Some worms skillfully use stem cells to regenerate parts of those tubular bodies.
5: And in the extreme cases, when they get decapitated or they get really, really badly injured, these cells are recruited to proliferate and to produce all the cells that will give rise to the missing body part and restore it.
0: What that trick is teaching us about regenerative medicine next, as we continue with our Worms of Endearment on Big Picture Science.

0: The worm's body plan has made the animals efficient movers and eaters, but earthworms are not the only cylindrical wrigglers. They have spade-shaped heads, but flatworms also have bilateral symmetry, a tube shape, and a rounded back end.
1: And in fact, they are flat, so they don't have a very prominent, you know, belly-to-back thickness. So they look flat, and hence the term planaria. So they're like a plane, which distinguishes them as a unique type of worm.
0: Parasitic flatworms can make us sick, but non-parasitic flatworms, planarians, found in ponds and rivers and other aquatic environments, are providing valuable insights about human healing.
1: Hi, my name is Alejandro Sanchez Alvarado. I am an investigator at the Stowers Institute for Medical Research, and I work on stem cells and regeneration.
0: The properties of regeneration are broadly distributed among worms, but the champions of regeneration are flatworms. By studying how the worms use stem cells for extraordinary self-repair, Dr. Sanchez Alvarado hopes for insights into human regenerative medicine. So let's meet his laboratory subjects. Alejandro, I've seen videos of the worms, the planarians, in your lab, and I wonder if you could help our listeners imagine what I saw, which was a plastic container, maybe about the size of a cheese drawer, filled with a liquid, and then dozens of these little black flatworms about the size of the end of a fingertip and shaped like commas swimming around. Is that an accurate description?
1: Yeah, I usually refer them as large as the as a toenail clipping, which is a really good description. They more or less have the same shape because they really negotiate obstacles by bending their body. So they always look kind of like a comma. That's how they avoid obstacles. And they do it very gracefully, Molly, because they have all of these beading cilia on their ventral surface that makes them look like they're ice skating. They're just gliding with such elegance on the plastic dish or the container in which they happen to find themselves.
0: Now, you have spent decades studying particular kinds of stem cells found in these flatworms called neoblasts. Mm-hmm. And that is a particular kind of stem cell. And what is unique about them?
1: As you know, almost all of our body parts come from, during embryogenesis, from this collection of cells known as pluripotent stem cells. These pluripotent stem cells give rise to every part of our body, okay? But they only exist during embryonic periods. I mean, they're beyond birth. You don't have these pluripotent stem cells. Planarians, on the other hand, somehow have managed to figure out a way to retain those pluripotent cells as adults. And these cells happen to be pretty much the fountain, the source that the animals use to restore tissue that is being lost through regular, you know, wear and tear. And in the extreme cases, when they get decapitated or they get really, really badly injured, these cells are recruited to proliferate and to produce all the cells that will give rise to the missing body part and restore it with ultimate fidelity, to the degree that after a few days or so, you wouldn't even know that the animal had been injured.
0: Well, you and your team are among the few who have actually watched planarians regrow parts of their body. So let's describe that. And there is a gruesome aspect to this, which is you do need to cut the worms, you know, in half. And I'm wondering if you immobilize them when you do that, and there's so many other questions, such as how you do it, how long it takes them to regrow the body part. But if you could just take us through some of that, how you do it, and then what happens next.
1: Yeah, so the best way to anesthetize cold-blooded systems is to essentially lower the temperature, because that lowers the action potential of neurons, which means that there is almost no transmission of signaling. So we tend to cool down the worms. But let me tell you a small detail that makes this a little bit of an overkill, is that the worms themselves split themselves in pieces to reproduce. So it's called, you know, asexual reproduction or fission. So the worm's tail will adhere to the substrate on which they're in, and then the head and the trunk begin to crawl away from this anchoring position, and then it stretches like a rubber band and then just snaps, okay? And that takes about 20 minutes, okay, which is a long time to be stretching the body, right? And then what happens after that is within 45 minutes, the exposed wounds get covered by epidermis. They get covered by skin cells. In 45 minutes, requires no cell proliferation. They just migrate over the wound and they cover it. And then the healing process begins. All right. a razor blade is instantaneous. And so what we do essentially is that we cool the animals, and when we use a razor blade and then select the part of the animal where we want to amputate, so we normally do it perpendicular to the body plan of the animal, and then cut, that produces two fragments with two wounds, a headless fragment and a tailless fragment. And then you can watch these wounds heal, again, in 30 to 45 minutes. And then in 3 days, the areas of the wound begin to grow this little white tissue. It's unpigmented tissue that in the head is going to give rise to the tail, and in the tail is going to give rise to a head. And those tissues are referred to as a blastema, because it's a collection of undifferentiated cells. By day 4, you can actually begin to see the future eyes. By day 5, they're already sensing their environment. By day 7, they already behave like a flatworm. It's already searching food. It's already trying to move around, doing all stuff. Give it another week, the pigment kicks in, and then you cannot tell the amputated from the unamputated animal. So that's, you know, that's regeneration at high octane. It's like really 2 weeks, essentially, they're done.
0: Is there a limit on the size of the fragment that you cut from the animal?
1: Yeah, there's a great question. That limit turned out to be, the first person who discovered this, 1/279th the size of the whole animal. And that experiment was done by T.H. Morgan in the late 1800s, early 1900s, the same guy that worked on fruit flies and gave us modern genetics before he worked on Drosophila and fruit flies. He actually worked on planarians. But the beauty of this experiment is that we now know how many cells that is. It's about 8,000 cells. A fragment that has 8,000 cells can actually regenerate a complete animal.
0: That seems like a lot of activity happening in the body of that little animal on the cellular level.
1: No, it is. It is. And I have to say, Molly, that the more we study the so-called simpler system, the more extraordinary their complexity becomes. And so I no longer call animals or organisms as simple or complex. They're all exceedingly complex. It's really astonishing that, as you said, a small creature that lives in pond scum, literally, can actually do some truly, truly extraordinary biological activities that we would benefit immensely from understanding.
0: Okay, so let's bring it around to what you've discovered about the distribution of stem cells in the planarian's body and why this is an important question. So what did you find out about how the stem cells are distributed and how those signals are working together, are coordinating the regrowth of the animal?
1: Yeah, no. So what we found, essentially, we wanted to know what were the neighbors of these stem cells inside of the animal. And the reason why we wanted to define that is, number one, we've not been able to see something that is always constantly associated with the neoblasts, with the stem cells. Because in all other systems where people study stem cells, there's always another cell type that is in close opposition to the stem cells. And that relationship is known as a niche, or the space that the stem cells occupy to keep them undifferentiated and allow the regulation to produce the necessary daughter cells that will go on to differentiate into specific tissues or cell types. And what we found, to our surprise, was that any cell in the body of the planarian has pretty much an equal chance of being close to a stem cell, which is not what you would expect. You would always expect a very specific cell type in close association with the stem cell. So, since there are no other examples that have been worked out as closely and as carefully for an adult pluripotent stem cell, this might be an explanation or part of the explanation as to why these animals can retain these pluripotent stem cells. So imagine that you can recreate that kind of environment near or at in close proximity to a stem cell in another system. You might be able to trigger, higher potency in those cells and the like. So I think this is a very important finding. It's a different type of microenvironment where somehow a large number of adult pluripotent stem cells can be maintained without any difficulty.
0: So it sounds like you discovered that these stem cells are not anchored in a particular niche, in a particular area, although you're using the word niche too, that they are found throughout the body, or at least they can be called into service if they need to be throughout the body. So you have stem cells communicating across great distances,
1: great distances
0: in a planarian, but on the cellular level.
1: For a cell, it's a great distance,
0: But throughout the body, so when there's an injury, there is going to be a cell there that can respond immediately. Mm-hmm. Just to remind us again, refresh our memory of how stem cells work in our body and how that's different than how the stem cells work in the planarian, just so we can have that immediate contrast.
1: Yeah, so the best part, the best way to think about stem cells is that they also change during development. So the earliest stem cells that we have are essentially the stem cells that give rise to our body in embryogenesis. Those are called embryonic stem cells. If you now follow the natural trajectory, what happens is that when you're born, you're going to have a lot of stem cells. But the stem cells are going to be very limited in what they actually produce. So, for example, the cells that give rise to all of your blood cells, they give rise to red blood cells, white blood cells, et cetera, et cetera. Those cells are known as multipotent stem cells because they give rise not to all cell types, but just a few cell types, That's one type of stem cell that you find in our body, in the adult body. Another type of stem cell, which is very useful and is one of the things that keeps us alive, are the stem cells that produce the lining of our gut. The lining of our gut is made out of epithelial cells, and they are derived from a stem cell population that resides in the digestive system that are constantly producing new daughter cells to replace the dying cells of the lining of our gut. The skin also is populated by a large number of stem cells. As you know, you get sunburned, you lose skin, it gets built anew. So those are normally the kinds of stem cells we find in the adult anatomy of most organisms, particularly us mammals. What we don't find are these pluripotent stem cells, But we had them. We only had them during a very short period of our embryonic development, and then they went away. Which means that we can make them, but we just don't know how to keep them.
0: And if we could make them, we might be able to regrow a heart or a liver or an arm. Is that where you're going with this?
1: That's right. And so one of the things that has accelerated the process, which tells me that it could be done, is the so-called induced pluripotent stem cells, which is the work of Shinya Yamanaka and also Jamie Thompson, they both discovered that you can take an adult differentiated cell from either a human or a mouse, introduce a couple of genes, and then incubate those cells with those introduced genes, and those genes will actually reprogram the differentiated cell to give rise to something that looks like an embryonic stem cell. So we can reprogram. The difficulty here is that you're going too far back in time. You're going all the way to the beginning of embryonic development, and so the tissues that are generated are not necessarily adult tissues. They are early embryonic or early fetal tissues, which is a problem because we're no longer fetuses. We're already adults, right? So what I think that, our work can do is help supplement that information because these cells are not making embryonic tissues. They're making adult tissues from a pluripotent state. In fact, I think it's the only reason why planarians exist is because they have these cells in them. If the cells were there temporarily, I don't think planarians would be around. I think they would be extinct animals. And so if we can find out what is it that allows these pluripotent cells to produce adult tissues, that bridges that gap. And so that's more or less the direction we're thinking, that this kind of work that we're doing may actually help contribute to develop, therapies to address things like spinal cord or muscle degeneration or maybe even the loss of things like a finger or something like that.
0: Alejandro Sanchez Alvarado, thank you so much for joining us.
1: It's been my real pleasure, Molly. Wonderful having this conversation with you.
0: Alejandro Sanchez Alvarado is an investigator at the Stowers Institute for Medical Research, where he works on stem cells and regeneration. Well, Roland, that brings us to the big picture portion of the program. Where are your thoughts headed, other than underground?
2: Well, underground, absolutely, it's a place to be. The unifying theme here is that these are very simple creatures, but with so much to tell us. You know, whether it's Darwin just being fascinated by their behaviour, Alejandro, you know, fantastic, the idea of these stem cells. They've retained some kind of primordial ability to sort of regenerate their body from the stem cells. So that's just not appreciated, I guess. The other mystery is whether earthworms really do respond to a low C and a high G. I'm going to have to go and do that experiment. I've got a piano as well. Give me a moment and a few raindrops here in the UK. I'll do that for you, Ollie.
0: Okay, get back to us with the results, Roland.
2: I'll do that.

Well, we hit pay dirt with the talents of senior producers Seth Shostak and Gary Niederhoff, assistant producers Shannon Rosgiri and Brian Edwards, and contributors Sikon Akpan and Roland Pease. I'm the executive producer of Big Picture Science, Molly Bentley. Also, big thanks to our listeners and our Patreon supporters. The original music in the show is by Dewey DeLay and June Miyake, and this episode of Big Picture Science that considers the outsized contributions of simple animals is called Worms of Endearment.

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2: Well, if you say Hollywood movies, then the answer has to be that there has been no evolution of gay characters on the screen.
3: By reading a very, very old poem.
4: 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I'm Brian DeShazer. In NewsWrap, France's new rights watchdog is no friend to queer people or women, while the transposition of UK's new government is questionable, and a gay German politician falls into surrogacy hypocrisy. In the US, the House declines to make Trump's transgender military ban permanent, but advances other anti-trans measures. And a Seattle judge keeps a historic LGBTQ plus beach nude, but curbs the bad behavior. The Rainbow Rewinds to Judy Grahn, Vita Russo, and Reverend Troy Perry, and Moushe Chappelle reflects on 2,000 episodes of This Way Out. Stay tuned to hear all of that and more here on This Way Out.
5: I'm Red.
6: And I'm Melanie Keller.
5: With NewsWrap, a summary of some of the news in or affecting LGBTQ communities around the world for the week ending July 25th, 2026.
6: A French senator with a history of fighting against marriage equality and reproductive freedom is now the country's new defender of rights. President Emmanuel Macron's nominee, François-Noël Buffet, survived a narrow vote to take on the position of Défenseur des Droits. It's an independent watchdog position responsible for defending citizens whose rights are infringed upon and ensuring the equal protection of legal rights in France. In 2013, Buffet took part in protests against same-sex marriage. He voted against extending medically assisted reproduction to single women and female couples in 2021, and he abstained from a 2024 vote to enshrine abortion rights in the French Constitution. The role of Défenseur des Droits has major investigative powers and is meant to be a check on the government. They may intervene in areas such as the ethics of security professionals, the protection of children's rights, combating discrimination, and safeguarding whistleblowers. In a July 7th hearing before the National Assembly's Legal Affairs Committee, Buffet was accused of having a history of racist and homophobic votes. The senator told the members of parliament that he had, in his words, evolved on a number of issues. To Nicolas Faget, the appointment is both absurd and scary. As spokesperson for the Association of Gay and Lesbian Parents and Future Parents, Faget warns, "One of the bulwarks shielding same-sex parents and their children from discrimination is at risk of being undermined by someone who does not believe in those rights."
5: The people of the United Kingdom are acclimating to their seventh prime minister in a decade. Labour's former mayor of Manchester, Andy Burnham, is considered to be more left-leaning than his predecessor, Keir Starmer. However, like Starmer, Burnham's previous positive track record on LGBTQ issues crumbled when the transgender bathroom ban was instituted earlier this year. Burnham has appointed Yvette Cooper as his health secretary. She follows gay MP Wes Streeting in the position. Streeting resigned in May of this year after the controversy surrounding his prohibition on gender-affirming puberty blockers for trans youth. Temporary substitute James Murray also supported the trans bathroom ban. The dodgy trans rights history among the recent Labour Party health secretaries has onlookers wary of Cooper. She has largely sidestepped any public comment about trans rights since the anti-trans culture war began, despite being outspoken about introducing gender-neutral options for passports in 2015. Last year, she was critical of the protests following the Supreme Court's decision to exclude trans women from the legal definition of a woman. The United Kingdom's High Court will decide this week whether to halt the country's puberty blocker trial. The trial has provided the only avenue for youth to receive gender-affirming care since the ban. The Pathways trial was granted by ministers to be an exception to the ban, arguing that the data from the use of puberty blockers among youth could provide the evidence that had been lacking. However, the anti-trans parents organization, Bayswater Support Group, argues that the study is unlawful and is attempting to stop it. Discussions around the high court case may finally reveal Cooper's true colors.
6: Surrogacy hypocrisy is forcing a gay German politician to resign from the Bundestag. A key ally of Chancellor Friedrich Merz, Jens Spahn, has served as chair of the Christian Democratic Union. The conservative CDU is staunchly opposed to surrogacy, so eyebrows were raised on July 15th when Spahn announced that he and his husband, Daniel Funke, just had a baby via a surrogate mother. Surrogacy is illegal in Germany, and Spahn has long stood against efforts to legalize it. In 2015, he wrote in GQ magazine that as a gay man and as a Christian, he could hardly warm to the idea of what he called at the time a rented womb. When he was health minister in 2020, Spahn's department rejected a push to legalize altruistic or non-compensated surrogacy. During that debate, he told the Bundestag that the ban existed primarily to safeguard the welfare

0: ban on transgender people serving in the military. MAGA Republican Representative Lauren Boebert of Colorado proposed the amendment to the annual National Defense Authorization Act. If passed, it would have codified Trump's executive order to eliminate transgender service members. The legislation required all personnel to serve in accordance with their biological sex. Four Republicans broke with the party line on July 21st to help defeat it by a vote of 217 to 212. Major Erica Vandal is one of the service members currently battling the ban in court. She spoke to Dan Ming of Evident Media for the documentary Fighting to Serve.
1: Gender-affirming care has zero impact on our ability to deploy, our ability to be ready, and our ability to meet standards. As far as my medicines that I'm taking, it is a shelf-stable pill I take twice a day, no different than, you know, medication of whatever variety that thousands of other troops take daily.
0: The discriminatory executive order titled Prioritizing Military Excellence and Readiness is taking fire from several major lawsuits. As of June, the U.S. Court of Appeals for the District of Columbia ruled that transgender members of the military can continue to serve, but the armed services can continue refusing to enlist new transgender members. Though codification of Trump's trans military ban was rejected, Representative Nancy Mace of South Carolina was successful in proposing two anti-transgender amendments. One would prevent military health insurance from covering gender-affirming care. The other would prohibit trans girls from participating in kindergarten through 12th grade sports at Department of Defense-run schools.
2: Finally, Seattle, Washington's historic clothing-optional LGBTQ plus beach will remain open. Following several years of a neighborhood dispute over Denny Blaine Park, King County Superior Court Judge Samuel Chung denied a request to close the park or ban legal public nudity. Neighbors have been complaining to the city about lewd conduct they claim to have observed on the beach. One neighbor tried to curb the nudity by building a playground near the park. The frustrations of a few built up until a neighborhood association called Denny Blaine Park for All sued the city of Seattle in 2025 for allegedly failing to prevent inappropriate activity. On the other side, the group Friends of Denny Blaine is dedicated to preserving and celebrating the park's historic nude and queer character. Co-lead Jesse Miranda told KUOW,
3: "We have dated back to the early 20th century, someone skinny dipping at that park, and 40 years of queer history at that park. And so when people throw around words like closure, it feels like erasure."
2: The clothing optional beach has been a safe space for the LGBTQ plus community for decades. Nudity is not a crime in Washington, but the state does outlaw indecent exposure, defined as intentionally obscene exposure, knowing that such conduct is likely to cause reasonable affront or alarm. The neighbors argued that they were reasonably alarmed. Friends of Denny Blaine's Jesse Miranda found room to sympathize with the neighbors.
4: "By the way, the people who support this park as a place for nudity also agree that they would like to see some of the more lewd and inappropriate behavior cracked down upon. It's not great for them either to have people doing inappropriate things in and around the park. And so the question is, you know, what can Seattle do beyond just basically stationing cops there 24 hours a day, which they're not going to do?"
2: Judge Chung decided to keep the beach open and maintain the right to nudity. However, he also directed the city to staff the park watching for illegal behavior and to install fences as privacy buffers for neighboring homes.
0: That's News Wrap, global queer news with attitude, for the week ending July 25th, 2026. Follow the news in your area and around the world. An informed community is a strong community.
2: News Wrap was written by Jeb Bakke, produced by Lucia Chappell and Brian DeShazer. 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
0: Thank you. Help us keep in ears around the world at thiswayout.org, where you can also read the text of this newscast and much more. For This Way Out, I'm Rhett. Stay healthy.
2: And I'm Melanie Keller. Stay safe.
5: This just in, Berlin, Germany's Pride Parade, was attacked on July 25th. The assailant, who first drove a van into the crowd and then assaulted attendees with a machete, killed one person and injured 29. The assailant was shot dead by police. We'll have a complete coverage next time on This Way Out.

0: U.S. Secretary of Defense Pete Hegseth knows exactly what he's looking for in a man.
1: I'm authorizing a new screening program for testosterone deficiency for our service members, ensuring you have the right testosterone levels to operate at your absolute best. Because it's well-established science that as we age, testosterone levels often naturally drop.
2: Happen to you guys?
3: Yep.
1: And by addressing these health markers early, we're keeping you on the leading edge of lethality.
0: U.S. Representative Becca Balance, lesbian ear, hears the disturbing absurdity in Hegseth's announcement. The Vermont Democrat told Midas Touch Chief Washington correspondent Scott McFarlane,
4: I think is indicative of the fact that there are so many people in this administration that have some weird, like, intense homoerotic feelings towards men while also being incredibly homophobic. Pete Hegseth is like the example of this, the manly, rugged, macho man. And it's like, I don't know if you know who Tom of Finland is.
5: Working in his native Finland.
0: This way adds Garrett Gallagher at a 1991 Tom of Finland retrospective.
5: Tom draws men acting out their sexual fantasies. But Tom's men have a certain look, a style that set them apart. They often look like they're one step from a military barracks or a police academy. Because Tom's men are very masculine, muscular, detailed, exaggerated in some areas, often in bondage. They wear leather jackets and boots, and they're always out for a good time.
4: So I feel like they must be looking at that as like their example for what men look like.
6: What do you see in the art here that that you like?
7: You're the man.

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0: Judy Gron is a pioneering lesbian feminist poet, author, and activist whose foundational work helped shape modern LGBTQ culture. In 1969, she co-founded the first lesbian feminist collective on the West Coast of the United States, the Gay Women's Liberation Group. The group served as a foundational route for modern lesbian feminist politics, independent publishing, and community organizing. She also helped establish the Women's Press Collective in California's San Francisco Bay Area and helped establish A Woman's Place, recognized as one of the first women's bookstores in the United States. She's the author of iconic texts like The Highest Apple and Edward the Dyke. Here's Judy Gron reading at San Francisco Women's Building on June 22, 1980, courtesy of the Pacifica Radio Archives.
2: In keeping with our quest for a feminist analysis of militarism, and I would like to begin the sequence by reading a very, very old poem which was written about 5,000 years ago from it was on a tablet dug up in Sumer. It's a Babylonian liturgy dating from one of the early patriarchal overthrows. And it's a lamentation for a queen. And my new sequence of poems is called A Chronicle of Queens. All the words for queen go back to the same word for and womb, only dirty now. The cow wailed, and in her place lay down. She wailed, the cow wailed, and in her place she lay down. Like a woman in childbirth wailing, in her place she lay down. Virgin of heaven, queen of heaven, she that smites the mountains, queen of Ayana, the heavens she shakes, queen of Jeparu, the earth she causes to quake, queen of Aonki, Lil Anna, queen of sheepfolds, mother of temples, the holy woman childbearing, Nana. He came to my temple. By the mountain road he entered. In ships he came to me. In ships he embarked. His unblessed hands upon me he put. He with sandals entered. The swift horsemen came. The possessions upon the prow of the ship he put. I, the queen, upon the ship's stern rode. The foe, he with sandals, entered my court. The foe put his unblessed hands upon me. He put his hands upon me. He filled me with fear. The foe put his hands upon me. With fear he oppressed me. I with fear was filled, but he did not dread. My garments he tore away and clothed his wife therein. The foe stripped off my jewels of lazuli and put them on his son. I tread now his courts. So for me myself he sought in the shrines. Then I was filled with fear. Cause her to go forth. Not should I go forth. In my temple he pursued me. In my halls he terrified me. Like a frightened dove upon a beam, I passed the night. From my temple, like a bird, he caused me to fly. From my city, like a bird, he caused me to fly. My temple is behind me, I cry. A queen am I, and my city is behind me, I cry. To my temple, My temple, thou art not, thus I cry. To my city, thou art not, thus I cry. If I say I will not enter into it, its beauty consumes me. If I say I will not come into it, longing for it causes me to tremble. How long before her? How long before her shall my heart be cast in gloom? O Virgin of Heaven, Queen of Heaven, who shatters the mountains, Queen of Ayana, who makes the heavens to tremble, Queen of the Dark Chamber, who makes the earth to quake, Queen of Aonki, Lil'ana, who loves the temple, sacred woman, child begetting. And the tablet broke off.

Vito Russo was an American LGBTQ activist, film historian, and author, best known for writing The Celluloid Closet, co-founding the national nonprofit organization GLAAD, and fighting for AIDS awareness with ACT UP. The Celluloid Closet was published in 1981 and chronicled how Hollywood historically marginalized and demonized gay and lesbian characters. It was later adapted into an acclaimed 1995 documentary. In 1985, he helped start the Gay and Lesbian Alliance Against Defamation to combat homophobic media reporting. As an early HIV/AIDS activist, he helped found ACT UP in 1987 to aggressively protest government inaction during the height of the epidemic. On June 24, 1988, part one of a four-part interview with Vito Russo was broadcast on episode number 13 of This Way Out.

0: harsh words.
1: Hollywood movies are made for white, straight teenagers. And if anything, they've gotten more homophobic in the last 10 or 15 years. It is true that we have a lot of gay movies and independent films, but those are movies made for an audience which already has the message. These are movies which preach to the converted and don't sell tickets to people who don't like gay people. And the majority of films which reach a wide mass market audience are homophobic films.
2: Can you cite some specific examples from the current crop of movies, say, the last year or so?
1: You're talking about mainstream films?
2: Mainstream films, yeah.
1: Oh, sure. Baby Boom with Diane Keaton, which contained a totally gratuitous, offensive gay waiter in a restaurant scene. Less Than Zero, which was changed conceptually to avoid the only decent aspect of the plot, which contained homosexuality. Film like Bright Lights, Big City, which has not only has a sort of offensive gay character in it, but also a reference to AIDS, which is offensive. Down and Out in Beverly Hills, which contains a highly offensive joke about AIDS. Almost every single of one of the Brat Pack movies contain anti-gay humor. Eddie Murphy's concert movies, Good Morning Vietnam. I mean, you just can't go to a movie without hearing a fag joke.
2: Has it gotten worse with the advent of AIDS?
1: Absolutely. You see, I don't think that there's been more homophobia created. I think AIDS is just an excuse for the homophobia that's always been there to now be more blatant.
3: Reverend Troy Perry is an American religious leader and civil rights pioneer, best known for founding the Metropolitan Community Churches, better known as MCC. He performed public same-sex marriages as early as 1969 and ordained women pastors in 1972 and also helped organize the first Los Angeles Pride Parade. Perry put an advertisement in the Advocate magazine announcing a worship service designed for gays in Los Angeles. 12 people turned up for the first service on October 6, 1968. And as Reverend Perry remembers, 9 were his friends, and 3 came as a result of the ad. After 6 weeks of services in his living room, the congregation shifted to a women's club, an auditorium, a church, and finally a theater. In 1971, the first MCC building was dedicated, with more than 1,000 members in attendance. A collection of items from Reverend Perry and the Metropolitan Community Churches is held by the Smithsonian Institution's National Museum of American History. From June 24, 1991, This Way Out broadcast Reverend Troy having an exchange with a homophobic minister on the 1979 Freedom Train.
4: The power of God is against you, devil!
5: This is the worst sin in the Bible.
6: What is it?
5: Oh, yeah, oh, yeah, yeah,
6: where?
5: Yeah, yeah, yeah. Well,
6: you read the verse in Scripture.
5: You read the Bible.
6: I have read the Bible. I've read Romans 1, 26 through 28, 1 Corinthians 6, 9, 1 Timothy 1, 9 through 10. Listen, it was destroyed because God couldn't find 10 righteous people in it, period. That's what the Scriptures say. Nothing to do with homosexuality.
5: Oh, yeah, homosexuality is the worst sin in the Bible.
7: That's this week's Rainbow Rewind, because remembering our past fuels our pride. I'm Brian DeShazer.
3: And I'm Sherry Lund. Stay tuned. More This Way Out is coming up.
8: Co-founder and associate producer Lucia Chappell has some thoughts on episode number 2000 of This Way Out.

0: If you would like some advice from the 2000 show Old Lesbian, here we go. An informed community is a strong community. Our original news editor, Sandy Dwyer, before the information age, she said, an informed community is a strong community. And we can certainly see these days what havoc an ignorant community can create. Number two, diversity, equity, and inclusion. Diversify your sources of news, information, entertainment, approaches to politics. In the interest of equity, remember that the smaller independent operations need your direct support more than the larger commercial or corporate funded ones. Be aware of the inclusive realities of the operations you support. Not just what they say, not just their slogans, but what they actually cover and what gets left out. The staffing of their operations. Notice when you see when the whole community is reflected and when you don't. And number three, stay queer. At least for now in the U.S. and much of the West, the days of us being outlaws are over. We need to hold on to that sense of exploration, that sense of journey, that sense of going to the next place, the outer edge. Happy This Way Out 2000.
1: Thanks for finding This Way Out, brought to you by the nonprofit Overnight Productions. 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Sherry Lund wrote The Rainbow Rewind and co-hosted it with Brian DeShazer. 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

Well, hello and welcome once again to Raging and Eating. This is Rossi, better known as Chef Rossi, owner and executive chef of the Raging Skillet in New York City. And how the hell are ya? How you doing? How's it going? Well, I don't know. If you're in New York City, you're certainly downtown New York City. Oh my God. We just got killed in the most crazy, crazy storm. First of all, the whole world seemed like a science fiction movie because all of the smoke from Ontario blew in. And we were wearing masks again. I'm like, oh my God, it's like COVID part three. We're out with our masks on. It was strange and weird and surreal. And then I'm at work at the kitchen and we're saying, well, it's gorgeous for a second, but it started to rain. And it's raining really hard. And we're like, all right, we're glad we're outside. Although Jeremiah wanted to run out and play in the rain. And I don't blame him, except we were told all the funky stuff that came from the smoke from Ontario would come down on you in the rain and you better not be in it. And anyway, all this chazarai, right? Then this torrential flood, like I have not seen a flood like this since Hurricane Sandy. I mean, torrential flood. It just caught us off guard. And I had a new dishwasher, a sweet little boy named David, who lives with his mommy, adorable. He's 18 years old. I think it's his first job. He was doing a great job washing the dishes. And he comes upstairs. He's like, I think something's wrong. There's water coming down. And Jeremiah went down. He's like, Rossi, we got a problem. I go down in the basement. And what I saw, I couldn't believe. I mean, so much water. Like a tidal wave of water. And the next thing you know, Jeremiah was creating a boat with one of our carts that we wheel the food out on. And he's fishing around trying to bail water. I mean, it was crazy. Pandemonium. And then I soon found out it wasn't just us. It was everybody. Everybody in the neighborhood, I think. The Lower East Side or downtown New York. I mean, it was crazy terrible. Maybe it was everyone in New York. I don't know. It was just so much rain so fast. None of the drains could keep up. And so it finally got better. The water started to recede. Jeremiah and David bailed out a bunch. It was pure pandemonium. We're finally having a moment to sit there with lunch. And David says that he thought it was something he did. It was his first day at work. He thought maybe he accidentally did something wrong that caused all of this. And we're like all laughing. We're like, no, you cute thing. You're adorable. You are. But no, it wasn't anything you do. It was act of God. It was just crazy. And then the sun came out the very next day. Beautiful, beautiful sunshine. The most beautiful day. And we catered this wedding in Prospect Park. Gorgeous, perfect, beautiful day. And it was like God was smiling on us. I'm like, we survived something that was like Hurricane Sandy part two. It was terrible. Just the flash flood from hell. It was terrible. But here we are the next day. And everything's okay, and we're cranking out food, and we're feeling so grateful to be in the sunshine and so grateful to have this beautiful wedding, and everything was awesome. So I don't know, is there a moral to this? Well, I suppose I will say this, that the day, the flood was like from 12 in the afternoon to 3 or something. It was terrible. And we still managed, we had a tasting party that night. We asked all our couples, do you still want to come? And they were so stoic. They still wanted to come. And so we did this tasting party and it was fantastic. And I said, go on and get home before the rain comes back. And they got home just in time to not get rained on. And my chef and I did not. So it was very thankless, I suppose, to walk home in the rain after all that chazarai. But we survived and we cranked out hot, delicious food and then had a beautiful wedding the next day. And that was all I needed as a trophy. That and the fact that my freezers, thank God, thank God, thank God, they held firm. Thank you, Lord. So I'm feeling grateful to have survived this crazy thing. I'm also feeling proud, very, very, very proud of Jeremiah for bailing out the water. And we don't know if it helped to bail it into the sink or who knows, but it seems like it did. Proud of David on his first day at work. He survived. Proud of us, proud of Manuel and me and all of us for cranking out this beautiful supper. And so happy and proud of my entire staff for the wedding the next day. I mean, it really, you really know who you are when you're hit this kind of thing. I mean, people don't know. Like, if we actually had to go to war, I think you should get all of the caterers on your side because that is a very tough way to make a living.
But this is not about bragging, it's about being grateful, complaining and kvetching a little bit, because how could I not? But then being grateful. So here we are. It is now a beautiful sunny day. The water has receded. They say it's going to rain again tomorrow, but I'm hoping and praying it won't be anything like this. It does make you think that the world is changing. And there really is this thing that a lot of people like to pretend does not exist called global warming. It's really a thing. And constantly dropping bombs and wars, the bomb, bomb, bomb, a bomb. That's really mucking up the planet. And these crazy things like fracking and horrible, horrible pollution. I mean, it's really mucking up the planet. And so we're starting to have these crazy storms, and we're going to get more and more of them. So I would suggest anything you can do or say to make this better. Tell your congressman or your senator, whoever you talk to, just please do something to help our planet, because I feel her pain. I mean, to leash out with these crazy storms like that. But, you know, why do I have to get it? I mean, I'm a nice one. Can you just maybe send all the storms to the mean people who want to do the fracking and ruin the planet and take away our beautiful public lands, away from the Native Americans who should have those lands, and just put all the storms on them and leave us alone, okay? The other thing I want to just vent about for a second is, if you're having a magical moment like we just had with this amazing, huge FIFA contest, soccer game, whatever the hell you want to call it. I mean, the whole world stopped for sports lately. We're having this amazing moment, and Spain wins. Okay for you, Spain. I wasn't on anyone's side. I honestly don't follow sports at all. I mean, I was on the Knicks side because I'm a New Yorker, but other than that, you know, whatever. But they're having this amazing moment with the trophy in the air, and they did it, the greatest moment of their life. Let them have their moment. And don't have it be about anyone else. No one else with a fragile, fragile, fragile ego who wants to somehow claim the moment for themselves. No one else who wants to brag about anything else. Just let them have their moment. And that brings me to what I kind of want to talk about right now, which is I learned this early on, that people who are immensely insecure, and who inside their body and their soul, they feel they have no power. And inside their body and their soul, they feel that they are lesser than and not as good as other people. And they really don't have true confidence. Those are the people who were going to be the bullies. In school, the bully was always the one who, when they went home, they had no power. The worst bully we ever had in school went home and got beaten up by his daddy. So he wanted to go out and take it out on kids that he felt he was bigger than, anyone he felt he was stronger than. And people who just don't have what it takes, they're going to just look for every opportunity to brag and show off. I mean, I would love to know, or I'd love them to know, when you see these guys, it's always a guy, let's face it. You see these guys who go down the street and they're on a motorcycle, or they're in a car and they're either blaring the radio so everyone else goes deaf, or revving up their engines so everyone goes deaf and starts coughing, or revving up their motorcycle so everyone goes deaf and starts coughing. They should know what all the women, they look at that and they all know. This is a person who has an eeny, weeny, tiny, weeny, weeny. An eeny, weeny, tiny, weeny, weeny. So that's why he has his radio so loud. That's why he's revving the car so loud. So that's what we know. We all know it, and you know it's true. So I'm going to say, next time you see someone bragging for no reason, next time you see someone revving up their engine, next time you see someone taking credit, standing out and trying to take the applause away from a victorious, wonderful team that has just won the trophy, that's someone with a teeny, weeny, weeny, weeny, who has very little self-worth inside, very little self-respect, who knows that they're, you know, a lesser than person. Whereas the people who are truly confident, who know they have a heart and soul, a powerful heart and soul, they don't have to do these things. I mean, I learned that when I catered the vagina monologues. I know it's an odd segue, but yes, I did cater the vagina monologues. And I had to do all the food for 2,500 people, anatomically correct. I kid you not. So that was oval croutons with tuna tartare down the center and some black seaweed. We made a giant vagina out of dried fruit. It was amazing. Best experience ever. And here's what I learned. There were some people there
who were sort of insecure, and they maybe were having a few minutes of fame, but they didn't feel established. They felt a little insecure. And those were the people who were difficult to deal with, or the louder people, or the ones who complained more or demanded more. But then, our friend Vula was there, and she was standing up because she didn't have a seat. And Glenn Close tried to give her her seat. She said, "You look tired." She tried to get up and give her her seat. Because Glenn Close was so confident with her ability and her career and who she was as a person that she did not need to have all these high, crazy demands. She didn't be loud and rude and complaining. She didn't need to do any of that. She could just be sweet and kind and gentle and graceful and lovely and all the things she is. And that's how it is with Meryl Streep, too. Meryl, I know that there's a good chance you're going to listen to this because you have good taste, and so maybe you listen to my show. Who knows? But I got to think Meryl Streep would be awesome. Not bragging, not being a jerk, being kind and sympathetic. I've heard only wonderful things about her. But then look to the people who are not doing that. And those are the people who just have things missing. What are they missing? True confidence. They're missing that. True ability. A true heart and soul of a lion. They're missing all of that. And they have a teeny weeny, even if they're a woman, they have a teeny vagini. Well, you know what I mean. Anyway, so just look for the people that aren't bragging. Hillary Clinton was not a loud bragging person. She was the most qualified politician we've ever had that I've ever seen. And she kept it chill. She wasn't bragging. She was doing her thing. She was being nice to people. She was being a good mother. She was doing what she needed to do. That's a good person. Now look for the people who are out bragging and putting other people down. Adolf Hitler did that. We know Adolf Hitler was a horrifying creature. He was a failed artist, failed in every way. And somehow he duped Germany into thinking he was all that. He just rode them out. They were depressed. They went through World War I. They were all in the bummer. And he got with all these ideas, like, we can be number one. Make Germany great again. Yes, number one. Germany can be great again. So, and that's how he wrote it. And he looked for people to put down. Let's put down Jewish people. Let's put down gay people. Let's put down anyone who's not German. Let's put down anyone who's not white. And that's how he did it. And what a creature and a monster he was. And yet, he got people to follow him. Now, I see that happening right now, and so do you. We see horrifying people, one person in particular, no names, but you know who I'm thinking of, who is probably, I'm going to assume, the teeniest, weeniest person that we've ever met, except for maybe a small child, like a toddler, could be smaller or not, I don't know, but no true confidence, no true inner power. So has to look for people to put down and get you to use as a scapegoat for all your problems. And he is appealing to what Germany did, not appealing to intellectuals. Get rid of all the intellectuals. That's what Hitler had to do. That's what these scumbags are doing, and this particular scumbag who has no name. But let's call him the orange cucaracha. How do you say orange cucaracha in Spanish? I'd love to know that. But that's what he's doing. And so what he's doing is, you feel depressed? Well, here's someone you can blame it on. You can blame it on anyone who's Mexican. You can blame it on, especially let's blame it on anyone who's not white. Let's really blame it on the Haitians. Oh, he's got it out for them. Let's blame it on the gay people. Let's really blame it on transgender people. Yeah, it's their fault you can't pay your rent. It's those, less than 1% of the population. It's their fault you can't pay your rent. I mean, let's blame it on them. Yeah, and we'll get everyone rallied up, and we'll have hatred, and we'll ride our hatred like a fury. Yeah, well, just think about how bad that is and how stupid it is. So what did I learn after this terrible flood that we went through? I learned that to be grateful, so grateful because we survived, and I have a wonderful staff, and they're wonderful because I treat them really wonderfully. I respect them. I'm kind to them. I'm supportive. I make sure they eat. I make sure they're well paid. I never yell at them. And it comes back to you. You give what you get. You give what you get. It's simple, right? Anyway, what I learned is that, I guess, honestly speaking, I think I personally have that kind of power,
that the orange cucaracha does not have. I don't need to brag. I don't need to put people down. I don't need to look for scapegoats. I don't need to come up with stupid things to get you inspired by hating other people. No, I want to help other people. And I really want to help them if they're less than I in terms of power and money and places in life. That's the way to be. And so I feel grateful that I have that kind of inner competence and power. And I am able to be grateful, and I am able to be selfless when I need to be, and I am able to be generous and kind, and I'm grateful for that. And so I want to share that with you. So the next time you see someone bragging loud and bragging proud, blech. Next time you see someone looking for scapegoats, putting down someone who's an immigrant, putting down someone who's Mexican, who's gay, who's trans, looking to rally up hatred and racism, then you know this is a lesser person. This is not a good person. This is someone who does not have anything inside that's real that you can count on. They are just a cockroach. They're just a cockroach. Well, the cockroaches are actually tough. I mean, I do think long after people are gone, and let's face it, we don't really deserve to live because we're not saving the planet. So let's rally together and save the planet. But I do think long after people are gone, there's basically going to be cockroaches and rats and maybe pigeons. Lord, I don't know what is with the pigeons. Also, seagulls are pretty resilient too. The people will be croaked and it'll be the pigeons and the seagulls and the rats and the cockroaches. They'll be having a party. But so you can't really say that they're weak. They're kind of strong if you think about it, but they're really gross. My mother would say, don't say gross. It was a lovely Jewish name. Don't use it for a bad thing. All right, whatever, but they're really gross. Anyway, now on other news, besides, let's not be bragging. Let's not be a jerk. Let's be kind and decent and generous and grateful. Let's not support and follow orange monsters who only are looking to scapegoat people and only looking to rally up racism and homophobia and transphobia. Yuck. Blech, disgusting. Besides all that, I suppose I should mention something about food because I am a chef and this is Raging and Eating, but I am going to tell you about some of the yummy stuff that we made because it was really exciting. So I did my famous fried chicken. I change the recipe all the time, but instead of soaking it in buttermilk or doing the eggs and that whole hazari, I'm going this route because it's more fun. I make a marinade out of ketchup because ketchup is like the best thing in the universe. There's only a few things I say that are holier than God. Well, not holier than God. God, you're holier. I'm sorry. Don't strike me down. You are the holiest, but holier than Chazarai anyway. Ketchup is up there. So are tater tots and so are Cheetos. They're awesome. So I take some ketchup and I take some gluten-free tamari and I take some garlic powder and some onion powder and some Tabasco and a little bit of mustard, just a little bit. And I whisk it all up and whisk and shimmy and shake and shimmy. And I marinate my chicken that I'm going to fry. We cut it into nugget-sized chicken, marinated in that. I know ketchup is a marinade, but it works, trust me. Marinate it overnight. And the next day, we take a big bowl, and I take gluten-free flour and gluten-free panko. If you're not gluten-free, you can do whatever the hell you want. And season it with Old Bay and paprika and salt and pepper. What else do we put in? Well, fresh ground peppers is a must. And sometimes I'll throw in a little cumin and coriander, but I didn't this time. I think the Old Bay and paprika, salt and pepper with garlic powder was enough. And so we dredge our chicken in that and we deep fry it. And we get these perfect little crispy fried nuggets with enormous flavor because they were marinated in this tamari and ketchup. And then the batter, the breading also has seasoning. Great, gorgeous flavor. Now, you could eat it like that, and you'd be so happy. Sometimes I'll serve that on a waffle, as you know, with some hot maple, which is great. And I've done a little spin on the hot maple, where now I realize it wants to be thicker. So I puree Frank's hot sauce and maple syrup and some orange marmalade, and I basically get a thick hot maple. And I will drizzle that. But last night, we did it with my famous apricot mustard dip, where I puree some apricot preserves. And to that, I add grain mustard because grain mustard is sexy. And I add a little honey because I love it. And I add a little tamari because I love it. And I add a little Tabasco because I love it. And puree, puree, puree. A little pinch of celery salt, even though it doesn't need it because I love it. And puree, puree. And that's my perfect apricot mustard dip. And we serve the crispy fried chicken with apricot mustard dip. And everyone went nuts for it. This crazy
Fabulous. Awesome. Then I made something that I haven't made in forever. And the reason is people call me for unusual, eccentric, avant-garde kind of things. They don't usually call me for old-fashioned things. I mean, old-fashioned like mac and cheese, yes, but they don't usually call me for like 1980s food so much, you know, or 70s food. An example being mozzarella sticks. But this wedding wanted to have some old homey things too, and so they wanted mozzarella sticks. I said, all right. So Jeremiah cut the mozzarella. I got a firm mozzarella. In this case, it was Polio, which I would never normally serve, but for this, it's great. Cut it into strips, kind of like a skinny finger, like, you know, I don't know how to describe it, but like a skeleton's finger, but a little thicker than a skeleton's finger, because you'll see it's going to grow. And then we took some flour, we seasoned it with salt and pepper, a little garlic powder. We took some panko, we seasoned it with ground thyme, dried thyme, not fresh, and dried oregano and garlic powder, onion powder, salt, pepper, again, gorgeous. And we tossed up the mozzarella in the flour. Then we dipped it in egg. Then we dipped it in the panko. Then we deep fried it. And between the flour and the panko and the egg, it got like so much larger than it was initially. So it really wound up being like the size of like a cigarillo, like a baby cigar. Really yummy and crunchy and awesome. And we served that with a tomato basil dip. But you could do any marinara, any good red sauce. This was just a nice rustic tomato sauce. It was gorgeous. They went insane for it. I mean, it was so good. And I felt so proud. I never thought I would be that proud of a mozzarella stick, but I truly, truly was. So there you have it. So we survived the flood from hell. I mean, literally, I just can't. I'm still not even over it. I think I have post-traumatic stress from the flood from hell. We survived the flood from hell. We still did a beautiful tasting party, and then we got to serve out all this love food to this couple. They were so awesome. They met at the Rocky Horror Picture Show, and they played the Time Warp as one of their wedding songs. I mean, it was great. Let's do the Time Warp again. It's just a jump to the left, and then a step to the right. Put your hands on your hips, and turn your knees in tight. All right. All right, I'm going to stop. I'll stop. I'm stopping. But I do love the Rocky Horror Show. In any case, it was great. Speaking of Rocky Horror, that was a major part of my childhood. I mean, I was grew up on the Jersey Shore, and it was so square there. But when people weren't square, they were so cool. And I got turned on to the midnight showing at the Rocky Horror Picture Show, not in New York, but in Jersey, not so far away. And we would go, a group of us. And it was just so great. Oh, my God. Tim Curry as Frankenfooter. There was nothing in the world better than that. Ever, ever, ever better than that. It was just amazing. And I went at least a bunch of times. It wasn't like the kind of thing you only saw once. And there was all the audience participation. I mean, I just loved it. And then after, it's like 2 a.m, we'd wind up at Denny's having breakfast at 2 a.m. To this day, I cannot understand how I got away with being out till 3 a.m. or something, and my parents didn't lose their mind. I think I must have told them. Oh, I know what I did. Sometimes I would tell them I was over my friend Holly Lapidus's house. That's not penis, it's pedis. Sometimes I would tell them I was over my friend Sandy Valentino's house. Sometimes I would tell them I was over my friend Jenny Weber's house, and that's how I would get away with it. One time I got my old man friend who lived next door, Mr. T, we loved. He looked just like the old man from the country lemonade commercials. I got him to go to Rocky Horror with us. I don't think he was quite ready for that. But you know what? It changed my life. I said, this is awesome. Tim Curry as Frankenfooter was just everything to me. From this uptight childhood, I mean, it just was everything. So here's this couple who met at the Rocky Horror Picture Show. And it was wonderful. The bride had blue hair, and some of the guests had crazy wild hair. And then they did the Time Warp in the middle of the wedding, and it was great. And they loved the food. They ate like maniacs, and they loved it. It made me so happy. So, listen, there's a lot of chazarai. There's bad storms. There's bad things happening to the weather because of this global warming thing that some people think doesn't exist. And fuel costs is up through the roof. Insane. I think I spent twice what I spent on gas recently than I spent a couple of years ago. It's insane. Food cost is insane. It's rough. And anyone who told you they were going to make this stuff better,
and campaigns saying you'll see prices will go down, fuel will go down. It seems to have done the complete opposite. So I would say, whatever you do, for the love of God, just open your eyes and see what's really happening around you. We're having wars that we didn't need to have. We're bombing the planet. We didn't need to do that. We're taking away vaccinations that we really need to have. Things are happening. Just see them and feel them and do something about it. For the love of God, vote and speak out and be kind to your planet and be kind to each other. And don't brag and stay away from people who are just cranking up their music way too loud and your eardrums are breaking, and revving up their motor way too loud and your eardrums are breaking, and bragging and putting down people and being a racist and being a sexist and putting women down. That's a bad stuff. Get rid of them. Throw them out in the trash. Make a big giant orange garbage bag and throw them out in the trash. Vote for better people. Bring on better people. We want kindness and decency and empathy. And we want really good mozzarella sticks and really good fried chicken. We want a lot of love, and we want a better tomorrow. So here's wishing for a better tomorrow. I wish you a better tomorrow. I wish for Tim Curry to have a better tomorrow. Tim, you were fabulous, Frankenfooter. Really wonderful. And I wish for us all to do the time warp again. It's just to jump to the left when the world was a better place, and then a step to the right when gas was cheaper. Put your hands on your hip when food cost was down, and turn your knees in tight when we all loved each other. Let's do the time warp again. I kind of got lost in that, but you know what I was trying to say. Let's do the time warp again when things were better. And you know what? We've always had problems. It's not like things were perfect yesterday. They just felt a little better a couple years ago, didn't they? And things were a little cheaper and a little kinder and a little less racist and less homophobic and less transphobic and less sexist and less horrifying. So I'm not going to say make America great again or make Germany great again. I'm going to say let's be better. Let's be kinder and more decent and more awesome. And let's just be better. Let's do better and be better. Meanwhile, let's have some really, really, really awesome food and share it with people we love, but also share it with people we don't love. And maybe then they'll eat it and they'll love us and the world will be a better place. That's what I'm saying. Let's make the world a better place. So lastly, I just want to say, Glenn Close, that was really awesome. I never forgot that. That was a moment of true class. Really was. And I've rarely seen that. And I just think it's awesome. And Meryl, I've heard so many great things about you. I think you're awesome. So, you know, let's have a drink sometime. I'll make you a mozzarella stick. Anyway, you get my point. Truly awesome people don't have to be dingleberry douchebags. It's the people who have nothing to show whatsoever that wind up being the dingleberry douchebags. This is Rossi, better known as Chef Rossi, for Raging and Eating. And as always, food is love, and so are you. Rock on.

Welcome aboard, my friends. You are tuned to Modern Jet Set. Thank you for flying the fancy skies. My name is Iris Berkeley. I am your pilot and your flight attendant for flight number 307 of the soundtrack to your utterly fabulous secret agent, oh, so funky life. And this time around, we took off accompanied by Lee Scratch Perry nearly 7 years after his death in an unexpected partnership with German electronic production duo Mouse on Mars. It's a 2026 Domino release called Spatial No Problem, and the song was Rock Curry. In the background, we got Lord Echo right now from his 2010 first release, New Zealand producer. It's Taribu from the album Melodies. And we have so much more where this came from. So many releases this time around. If you need to page any of our in-flight crew while we're up in the air, just hit that button above your head with a little picture of a cocktail shaker on it, and someone will be over to assist you shortly. You can also email the flight deck day or night, 24/7, 365. If you need anything, it's mail@modernjetset.com. Like I said, some tasty new treats await. Kick back and relax. Thanks for flying. It's Modern Jet Set.

They say nothing is a secret anymore. But you are secret. Nobody let you know, but you are secret. You are precious in the eye of the universe.

Thank you for flying with Modern Jet Set. I am Iris Berkeley. We're about a third of the way through this hour-long flight. We got a classic in the background from Dorothy Ashby. It's Games from her legendary 1968 Cadet Records release, Afro Harping. Before that, something new on Coal Mine from French-Mongolian singer, songwriter, and harpist Céline Desberg. It's called Chintamani, the B-side of a lovely single. Also heard from Michael Boothman's Family Tree. That is a song called Taboo. It's off a Soundway album called Kaizo Powers, Sound Revolution in Trinidad, 1970 to 1980, a 2026 release. Kaizo is the Trinidadian word for calypso. It's a really groovy anthology of music from an island nation that was shaking itself free from colonialism at the time and definitely shaking its behind. And Pigeon to start off that set from the debut record Out of National from 2026, we heard 117. We'll take things in a little bit of a soulful direction coming on up. You need anything. In the meantime, it's mail at modernjetset.com. I think you're going to enjoy the rest of this flight.

0: drum talk, moving rhythm, slant slick rhymes, liberated minds, soaring spirits having visions filled with concrete images, earthy associations, street idiom combined to give us the metaphor of what it is to be black here in this time and space. Like our music, our response in melody and rhythm, which is the ritual of our spirit. Like our dance, which is the ritual of the body. Poetry is the ritual of the mind, soul.
1: Work it out. Gig away. Shindig, USA. Still behind the big sounds twanged from livid guitars, they moan and shout and jerk and twist and duck. Like popcorn, out of sight, eyes fastened to the tough beat. Tighten it up, holly gully a while, funky chicken then shotgun child. Like robots, bodies spastic as from deep within a new first surge. Heads in concentric circles of satellite automation orbit. Shaking tail feathers, they cannot strut peacock proud. Must contort on wailing crowd mad stages. Break on down to the boogaloo, make like a penguin slopping too. They work it out, this thing they cannot name.

0: some vintage poetic soul from performer and scholar Sarah Webster Fabio to round out the first half of today's Modern Jet Set Flight. We heard Work It Out. And that originally came out in 1972 on the record Boss Soul. Before that, something new from Tiwayo, the Paris-born singer-songwriter nicknamed the Young Old. The record is called Outsider. We heard Mama Gave Me the Will. And to start us off, The Sinceres, featuring Joey Quiñones with Let's Fall in Love Again from their September 2026 record Love Story. The band calls that, quote, an unsent love letter finally delivered. Like I said, we're halfway through today's Modern Jet Set Flight. Fear not, we have so much awaiting you in the second half. So let's just all get there together. As always, thank you ever so much for flying the fancy skies.
1: With dangerous heat settling into northwest Arkansas, the city of Fayetteville is reminding residents to take precautions. The city's warm weather response provides cooling shelters and other resources when temperatures or the heat index reach 100 degrees or higher. Officials also urge people to stay hydrated, check on vulnerable neighbors, and never leave children or pets in parked vehicles. Animal Services is also reminding pet owners to protect animals from extreme heat and hot pavement. More information is available on the city of Fayetteville's website.

It's Modern Jet Set. We got ourselves kind of an alt-rock classic here as we sail through the home stretch of This Little Sky Party. We got R.E.M. in the background with New Orleans instrumental number one from Automatic for the People. Before that, something new from Swap Meet, Adelaide, Australia-based indie four-piece, a single called I Know. And then Sophie Royer's got a new single. We heard Sesquicentennial from 2026's Before After on Stone's Throw. She says the song was written, quote, just at the cusp of something where you're not able to define what that something is yet. We kicked off that set with Toon Yards, Meryl Garbus, and Nate Brunner back with a companion EP from the Better Dreaming Sessions from 2025 called Tell the Future with Your Body. We heard Sand into Stone. If you find yourself in need of more of this during the rest of your week, you are in luck. You can always find an instant replay of this most recent flight on modernjetset.com, plus archives and other goodies, or just say hi if you'd like, mail@modernjetset.com. We got some groovy motifs to see us to our final destination, so just relax. We'll get you right there. Thanks for flying. It's Modern Jet Set.

And my friends, we are indeed beginning our final descent here on Modern Jet Set. We got Unknown Mortal Orchestra to see us safely to the ground from 2025's ICO2 Bogota. This is Earth 2. Before that, Peel Dream Magazine from Taurus, which came out in October 2025. It's an EP of outtakes from their 2024 record Rosemain Reading Room. We heard Venus in Nadir. Fruit Bats before that, latest from the band that's been around in one form or another since 1997, Eric Johnson and a rotating cast of characters. The new record's called The Landfill, and we heard Think About Ya, and we started off this final set with Sons of Sevilla, UK Gone Spain Brothers with a teaser for their upcoming full length, a single called Drive By Honey. I'm Iris Berkeley, want to sincerely thank you for joining me on today's Flight of Fancy. Until next week, may your champagne flute overflow with, and I'll meet you right back here next time for another extra fancy flight. If there was anything that you heard that you happened to love today, do not forget you can find this most recent flight and a full show archive whenever you might need a getaway. All that's waiting for you over at modernjetset.com. But until we meet again, stay safe, stay sane, stay sassy, and most importantly, stay sexy, my friends.

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2: 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This is Fayetteville's Community Radio. And join me, your friend Dee, for my show, The Unbreakable Net. It's on the second and fourth Wednesday of every month at 7 p.m. It's time to tune in and turn it up. Let's get our dance on. Let's commiserate, as they say in the olden days. Let's just get down. Shake it out. Try it. You might just like it.
3: Larry Kensington here. For this edition of Kensington's Premium Blend, the emphasis is on a few different shades of rock music. First from 1992 by Duran Duran, then back to the 60s and 70s for the work of Santana, Pink Floyd, Fleetwood Mac, and Jethro Tull. Then forward again to the more recent past for some of the indie rock of Fleet Foxes. My playlist has a second contrasting emphasis, a bit of TV and movie music by one of the best ever to ply the trade, Henry Mancini. Some of his music from the 1960s and 70s, including what is probably his most famous movie theme. To round things out, I have a spot of traditional Irish music by the influential group The Bothy Band, and a fine original song written and sung by two-time Grammy-winning jazz vocalist Sarah Gazarek. First, there was the British invasion led by the Beatles and the Rolling Stones in the 1960s. Then came the second British invasion with its synth pop sound, beginning in the summer of 1982, peaking in 83, and continuing into the later part of the decade. Duran Duran, the band from Birmingham, England, was one of the leaders of the second invasion, and had big hits with the songs Hungry Like the Wolf, Rio, and A View to a Kill, and their innovative music videos were in pretty heavy rotation in the earlier days of MTV. The band's commercial and critical success ebbed as the 1980s gave way to the 90s, but the self-titled album the band released in 1993 brought them back into favor and included some of the best songs the group ever wrote and recorded. Singer Simon Le Bon wrote the words to this song, all about dealing with loss and grief while not abandoning hope for the future. Ordinary World is the 1993 hit by Duran Duran.

They were called the most important Celtic band of the rock era, attracting the attention of listeners on both sides of the Atlantic with the energetic way they played traditional tunes. The Bothy Band was only together for less than 4 years, releasing 3 studio albums and 1 live album. The first album is named for the year it was recorded and released, 1975, and from it came a treatment of the traditional slip jig, The Butterfly. Proceeding was Pink Floyd. From the 1971 album Metal came a breezy jazz-influenced tune, written and sung by Roger Waters about the glamorous seaside resort on the French Riviera, Saint-Tropez. A popular hit of 1993 began things this time on Kensington's premium blend, Ordinary World from Duran Duran. I'm Larry Kensington with the work of Santana, Fleetwood Mac, and Fleet Foxes coming up later. Now, I have some of the work of the man who is said to have composed the soundtrack of a generation. And in the 1960s and 70s, Henry Mancini's melodies were everywhere, in film, on TV, and on the radio. Music that would net Mancini 4 Oscars and 20 Grammys, and 1 Emmy nomination for the music he wrote for the 1983 TV miniseries based on the novel by the Australian author of Irish descent, Colleen McCullough. Mancini's music conjures up Ireland. Here is the main theme to The Thornbirds with the Irish flutist James Galway and Henry Mancini conducting the National Philharmonic.

That was a soulful, gospel-tinged jazz original by singer Sarah Gazarek, who co-wrote the song with her longtime collaborator and pianist, Josh Nelson. Fly Away, Birdie was recorded for Gazarek's 2012 album, Blossom and Bee. Before that was Santana's 1969 treatment of the cha-cha song written by the band leader known as the King of the Timbales, Tito Puente. At first, Puente was offended by Santana's rock cover of Oye Como Va, but changed his tune once the royalty checks began arriving. Then Puente would say, "Carlos Santana put my kids through college." The set started with two Henry Mancini items. First, the 1983 theme to the Thornbirds, followed by music from the 1963 movie that starred Cary Grant and Audrey Hepburn. From Charade came the Mambo Parisien by Henry Mancini. You will hear another Mancini movie theme from 1963 a little later on. I'm Larry Kensington, continuing Kensington's Premium Blend with Fleetwood Mac. As that group sounded in 1971, when it was no longer the blues band it started out being in the late 60s, but hadn't yet evolved into the global pop rock phenomenon it would become after Stevie Nicks and Lindsey Buckingham joined the group in 1975. In 71, the group's main guitarist was the 21-year-old London native Danny Kirwan. He wrote and he sang Woman of a Thousand Years from Future Games, the Fleetwood Mac album of 1971.

Robin Pecknold, the frontman of the band Fleet Foxes, says that the song Can I Believe You is about trust issues and the difficulty of human connection. It comes from the 2020 Fleet Foxes album Shore. From about a half century earlier came Fleetwood Mac. Woman of a Thousand Years was recorded back in 1971. Larry Kensington here. There is a famous scene in Blake Edwards' 1963 comic masterpiece, The Pink Panther, in which the actress Fran Jeffries sings the Italian song Meglio Stasera. In English, It Had Better Be Tonight. Jeffries in that scene is dressed in a tight-fitting black sweater, singing to a lively bossa nova beat while leading a conga line that includes the film's two stars, David Niven and Peter Sellers. Henry Mancini wrote the music for Meglio Stasera and arranged the song as a purely instrumental piece that gets heard in the background at other points in the movie. Here is that instrumental arrangement from the original soundtrack recording of The Pink Panther.

The 1977 album by Jethro Tull, Songs from the Wood, is heavily inspired by British folklore and pagan traditions, and from it you just heard Cup of Wonder, written by Jethro Tull's frontman and flutist Ian Anderson. The set's first two items, written by Henry Mancini, come from the score he wrote for the 1963 movie starring Peter Sellers as the bumbling French inspector Jacques Clouseau. The famous theme from The Pink Panther features the memorable tenor sax solo of Plas Johnson, and that was preceded by the instrumental version of the song heard in the movie, Melio Stasera, It Had Better Be Tonight. Time for one last item on this Kensington's Premium Blend. This performance is credited to the group Fleet Foxes, the indie folk band from Seattle, but the performance is actually a solo effort by the leader of Fleet Foxes, Robin Pecknold, who made this recording in a church in Brooklyn on the day of the winter solstice in 2020.

That song was recorded during a solo live stream by Fleet Foxes frontman Robin Pecknold at Brooklyn's Holy Trinity Church on the winter solstice of 2020. The performance was a response to the isolation of the COVID-19 pandemic, featuring acoustic arrangements of songs from Fleet Foxes' entire catalog, including the song you heard, If You Want To, Keep Time on Me. This has been Kensington's Premium Blend program number 307. 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Thanks for listening.

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Hello and welcome to Lester the Nightfly. This is your host, PJ Ewing. Who needs MDMA? Who needs ecstasy and other illegal substances when you have K-pop? So we're going to listen to K-pop and we're going to feel elated and ecstatic and fantastic over the next 59 minutes because of these remarkable, cute, adorable tunes. We've got a massive playlist queued up. We've got Yuna, Stacy, TXT, NMIXX, we've got N-Hypen. It's a really fun show, and truly, I'm taking you probably where you've never been before. This is K-pop at its finest. Who needs drugs when you've got this music?

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0: I'm never going back Burn the bridge Burn it all よく見て
1: 우리는이모든것을태워빛이될거야
0: We don't have to be forgiven

Sometimes the most beautiful music is the simplest music. This has been K-Pop. Thanks for listening to Lester the Nightfly. I'll see you next time.

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1: Hey, welcome to our program. On the line with us, our buddy Rachel Bitticofer, PhD, Dr. Rachel. She writes The Cycle on Substack. She's also the author of the just brilliant book, Hit 'Em Where It Hurts, How to Save Democracy by Beating Republicans at Their Own Game. 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And Rachel Bitticofer over on Blue Sky. Rachel, welcome back to the program. It's always great having you with us. You wrote an absolutely amazing piece here about Trump's desire to steal the elections this November. You want to walk us through it?
2: Sure, yeah. I mean, there's, I think, a dark shroud hanging over everything in 2026, and that is what's going to happen with Trump. He's trying to interfere in the midterms, and he's doing it very blatantly. So my article starts with the the idea that he is plotting openly to steal it, and what can and can't he do to get away with that. And, you know, hopefully it makes people feel a little bit more confident about this cycle, because the decentralization of elections is a real godsend for us right now. That said, I know that a circuit court ruling just came out this morning affirming Trump's right to hold mail ballots, postage service for mail balloting hostage, which, Tom, you and I are Oregonians. We know what that would be like. Yep. If that was to happen, right? So he is absolutely trying his very best to sabotage the 2026 midterms. And the more that we can be aware of what he's doing, we can counteract it in advance.
1: So one of the things that really concerned me, I don't know if you caught David French's piece in the New York Times last week. I think it was last Thursday or Friday, where he pointed out that Article 1, Section 5 of the Constitution says that the only the House and Senate can determine who they will seat. They do it by simple majority vote. It's not filibusterable, and it's non-judiciable. It cannot be. It's not subject to judicial review, and that this has happened at least a dozen times in American history, where the House or the Senate, by simple majority vote, decided to put the loser of an election into the House or Senate rather than the winner. Typically because control of the House or Senate was hanging in the balance. And French was suggesting that Republicans are talking right now about simply refusing to seat Democratic winners this fall, claiming that, oh, well, we think that there was some fraud in Atlanta, and Trump's director of national security has some evidence that we'll tell you about in a couple of years, that kind of thing. Well, what are your thoughts on that?
2: Yeah, I think people should be definitely concerned about that happening. And it is their most useful and likely way to interfere. You know, when I lay out in the article how hard it would be because of the decentralization of our election system to preemptively mess with them. The one thing in the back end is that, you know, there is a situation, especially in Georgia for the Senate race there, where we could see Republican-led states, because Georgia is the only swing state that has a Republican governor, refuse to sit or certify elections. And I do think that, that's possibly going to happen. I think it will come down a little bit, as David French was noting, to the size of the majority that Democrats have and mm-hmm. whether that interference could make a difference for control. But I would put nothing past this Republican Party. The only thing is like, Trump doesn't care about them. He cares about him. So for me, the most extreme activities, I feel like he will not do to help other people. He will do that to help himself in 2028, but not necessarily for these majorities.
1: Except that he knows that if, let's say that there's like seven, you know, the Democrats end up with a seven-seat majority in the House, and then Mike Johnson simply refuses to seat those seven Democrats, claiming fraud in every single case, then yep. Trump avoids impeachment. He avoids investigations. He avoids subpoenas. And particularly yep. now that the House has established that, I believe it was the House, that they can subpoena a former president. You know, they just did this with Bill Clinton on the Epstein stuff. And that, you know, is being seen as a precedent for Democrats being able to subpoena Trump himself. He's pretty freaked out yep. about this. I mean, he talks about this at his rallies.
2: Yeah, I mean, he wants the SAVE Act passed. He wants to be protected from those things. That said, like, there, you know, and this is depressing, but, you know, controlling the House and the Senate will solve some problems, right? It will at least put a check on some of his power. But at the end of the day, we can introduce articles of impeachment in the House he will be acquitted again in the Senate unless we can lock in it. This time it's like 13 Republican votes, right? So, you know, I feel like he isn't as afraid of the oversight as he will be when we start thinking about the end of his tenure and what would happen if he was to leave office. So, you know, the long and the short of it is I expect that they're going to claim fraud. I expect that there might be some fights about sitting winners. I think the situation we're in now, which is so chaotic, Tom, is actually going to be very calm compared to the next 2 years. I think these next 2 years coming out of the election, day after the election, it's going to be full war on American election legitimacy. And you know, it's reasonable to expect terrible things. Yes.
1: Well, that's my other concern. You note in your article, we're talking to Dr. Rachel Bitticofer, doctor of democracy here. that history is full of leaders who've claimed they weren't destroying democracy, they were rescuing it. The justification, you write, changes from country to country, era to era, but the script is remarkably consistent. There's always a crisis. There's always an enemy. There's always an explanation for why normal rules have to be suspended just this once. You talk about the abuse of power that Trump has done in the past. To what extent do you think that this kind of a formula fits with the national presidential security memo number 7 that says that people who don't subscribe to the traditional American viewpoints on morality, religion, marriage, things like that are potential terrorists? And,
2: right.
1: And Trump's assertion that ICE should perhaps open their detention facilities beyond just immigrants to people like, well, you and me.
2: Yes. Yeah, I mean, that's exactly where we're headed. I hate it. You know, I want to be, everyone in the progressive movement wants optimism. And I can give you optimism. We are going to clean up these elections, at least in terms of winning them. We are going to have a really great field in 2028. We are probably going to win the presidency back in 2028. But we are in a situation where Donald Trump is so outside the bounds of the rule of law now. The only thing protecting him and his other administration officials is the DOJ and the FBI will not investigate any crimes committed by Republicans or by Trump, right? So, you know, I think the desperation is going to become really rank with Trump. If he was that bad, the first year he was super high. He thought he was, you know, he had won the culture wars and everything, and he was still very terrible, right? Well, now he's going to be backed into a corner. As soon as we get through this fall, as we go through the fall, the narrative is going to be worse and worse. Oh, Republicans are going to lose the House. They might lose the Senate. Look at them. And Trump is going to become more erratic, friends. And I think that we need to be prepared for very terrible things to happen anytime after November in this fall.
1: So how do we prepare?
2: Well, you know, I mean, there's not much you can do to prepare. I guess that's probably true, right?
1: You have to psychologically prepare mentally.
2: Yeah. I mean, you know, I mean, I prepared myself by going to Canada and checking out Vancouver.
1: It's a beautiful city. It really is.
2: It was lovely, especially the part where I was talking to a woman at Science World who mentioned to me, unbidden, by the way, that she had had 3 brain tumors. And by the way, that copay for that was $0. And I said to her, wow, that's wild, because if I got a brain tumor, I'd be bankrupted.
1: Yeah. They have a national healthcare system there. They definitely do.
2: They sure do.
1: And it's amazing. Go ahead.
2: Yeah, for me, knowledge is the preparation. So, you know, like, one thing we can't do to prepare is join everybody else in what I call optimism bias. And I don't know, Tom, if you're running into this, but I run into it all the time, where I'll say something about how Trump's not going to leave office, you know, in 28. And then people will be like, you think he's really going to do that? And it's wild, right?
1: He's

0: president, whether it's Marco Rubio or J.D. Vance or, you know, person X, that he will only give them his endorsement if they promise to have Don Jr. as their vice presidential candidate. I'm serious.
1: I mean, I wouldn't put it past him. You know what I mean? Like, I mean, he wants... Here's what I think is going to happen. I think we're going to have a Republican field. I think J.D. Vance and Marco Rubio are going to be the name ID front runners. I think that they're going to also have a lot of polling that shows the, both of those nominees losing to the potential Democratic nominee, whoever it is. OK, and Trump's going to be absorbing that data all through, you know, 2028 early and even really in the tail end of 27, all the way through the midterms. Probably he's going to have to listen to that. And I got to tell you, I don't think he's joking at the White House Correspondents' Dinner. I think there's a real possibility that Trump will just run for president again. And then the question is, well, it's illegal. He can't be seated. But will the Republican Party just go along with it? And I think the answer to that is yes. So a chaos, and chaos in the future.
0: Or he could do what Putin did. He could have J.D. Vance run for president and he'd be vice president.
1: Now, that too, right? I mean, there's no law that says he can't be vice president. Plus, yeah. Like, where you can tell right where the constitutional, like, where he's getting the Heritage Foundation briefings, because if you listen to Trump, he keeps hanging on the word consecutive terms. Their argument is going to be because the election was stolen and his terms were broken up and they weren't consecutive, he gets another term. And I, you know, we all know that that is legally a stupid argument, right? Mm-hmm. But it will have to be litigated and it will, you know, I just don't have any faith anymore in the system, you know, not just internalizing something really, really dangerous, like, you know, Trump floating a 2028 bid.
0: Yeah, I get it. The great Dr. Rachel Bitticofer, she writes a newsletter called The Cycle over on Substack, thecycle.substack.com, in fact, is the URL. She's also got a marvelous book. In fact, I went to her book signing. It was brilliant. Hit Them Where It Hurts, How to Save Democracy by Beating Republicans at Their Own Game. Rachel, it's always great seeing you. Thank you so much for dropping by today.
1: Thank you so much for having me again.
0: Always a pleasure. I'll be back with how do you hide discrimination? Well, you can stop counting it. We'll talk about that in just a moment, and then I'll be picking up your calls, too.
2: This is the Tom Hartman Program.
0: It's your media support group for We the People. We'll be right back. Any efforts in the United States to deal with the 500-year legacy of racial discrimination, racial violence, here in the United States? I mean, you know, for example, the Equal Employment Opportunity Commission points out that this is, by the way, based on private employers with over 100 employees, over 100 workers, have to report by race, ethnicity, sex, and 10 job categories every year. So these reports cover roughly 50 million people from 73,000 employers. And, you know, one of the things that they've pointed out is that white men are about 35% of the workforce, but they hold 52.7% of executive and senior management jobs. Well, that doesn't look good, does it? So what are we going to do about that? Well, the EEOC has a solution. The Equal Employment Opportunity Commission. Their solution? They're going to stop collecting the statistics. Isn't that brilliant? You know, John Roberts, when he wrote the decision in the Supreme Court case, the name of it is escaping me, but that gutted the Voting Rights Act and frankly the Civil Rights Act as well. But particularly the Voting Rights Act. Shelby County was the name of the decision. In that case, he said, America has changed. We no longer have racism in this country that's of any consequence. Right? You know, black people can go as far as they want. Brown people, Hispanic, Asians, whatever. Queer people. So, problem solved. Well, you know, the EEOC is now going to put the period on that sentence. Incredible. Paul in San Francisco Bay Area, California. Hey, Paul, what's up?
3: Hey, Tom, I just wanted to talk quickly about the underreporting of heat-related deaths here in the United States compared to Europe.
0: Sure.
3: And that's because, you know, we don't have a national health agency. And here in the United States, you know, it's usually a doctor who signs a death certificate, and they're in the ER, and they're busy, and they're just writing something down like heart failure.
0: Mm-hmm.
3: And also our coroners our elected

0: in officials, and only in four states do you even have to be a doctor, let alone a pathologist.
1: Really? To become a coroner?
0: Yeah,
1: that's weird.
0: You don't, there's only four states that require you to be a medical doctor to be the county coroner. That's
1: wow.
0: unbelievable, but it's true.
1: Yeah.
0: So I'm just looking at the stats for the heat wave they had in Europe from June 22 to 28 of this year.
1: Mm-hmm.
0: 27 countries reported an excess of 10,650 deaths, and they attributed it to, well, what was going on that week? Well, we had that horrible heat wave where mm-hmm. the average temperature was 40 degrees Celsius or above.
1: Yeah. Yeah, I was there at the time.
0: So I think it's, you know, maybe ProPublica or someone can pick this up, because the only thing I've heard from all our heat problems in the United States this year is that New Jersey recorded, I think, 21 or 23 deaths mm-hmm. when they had their heat wave about a month ago.
1: Mm-hmm.
0: So, but this is another example of greenwashing of the climate crisis, if you ask me.
1: Huh. Interesting. I had no idea.
0: People are dropping dead because you can't be in extreme heat for very long, even if you're a healthy person.
1: Well, it's a variation on the story, which is how the EEOC, the Equal Employment Opportunity Commission, has decided to stop measuring whether there's racial discrimination going on in America. And so that they can say, hey, there's no racial discrimination. You know, everything's good. Just like John Roberts said, we can do away with the Voting Rights Act and the Civil Rights Act because everything's good.
0: If you don't take the complaint, you don't have to record it as a statistic.
1: Exactly.
0: Recorded deaths. Right?
1: Exactly. Yeah. Well
0: okay.
1: said, Paul.
0: We have smart listeners. You have smart listeners. Please don't go outside if the heat index is about 110.
1: There you go.
0: Because that'll kill a healthy person in 30 minutes.
1: Paul, I got to move along. Thank you. Yeah, well said.
0: Thank you.
1: Christina in Eugene, Oregon. Hey, Christina, what's up?
2: Hello.
1: Hey.
2: First time caller, long time listener.
1: Well, thank you.
2: Yes. And I just wanted to know which knucklehead came up with democratic socialism, when social democracy would have been a much better way of calling it.
1: I agree. And the problem is, the big problem, is that we now have this spin-off third party called the Democratic Socialists of America, where the number two person is going on Fox News saying we want to abolish the Senate. And the number one person is saying that we're going to run candidates in states that don't have fusion voting, so we will be directly competing with the Democratic Party. And the Democratic Party does not know how to deal with this. And it's going to be a friggin' mess. It's going to, you know, these are narcissists. I mean, this is Jill Stein all over again, right?
2: Yeah.
1: You know, just get my name in the headlines. I'm just going to run for it. And it brings in some money, too.
2: Yeah, they all want to be little mini Trumps.
1: Exactly. Yeah, I'm very concerned about it. Christina, thank you. Thank you for pointing that out. That was brilliant. And I hope you call again. Thank
2: Bye.
1: You. Yeah, back with more of your calls and the news of the day in just a moment. Stay with us. Welcome back. So making a killing literally and figuratively, big oil's profits have just about doubled so far this year. Oxfam International looked into this, and they found that their profits are the largest oil and gas companies in America. Their profits are on track to skyrocket from $23 billion in the first quarter of the year to $45 billion in the second. First 3 months, $23 billion in profit. That's money that's left over that they get to share with their shareholders and executives and whatnot. $23 billion. It's now going to be $45 billion for the second quarter. Why? Because of Trump's war in Iran. This is the industry that gave Donald Trump hundreds of millions of dollars, and they're just making a fortune here. This is from the report, quote, projected full-year profits of BP, Chevron, Eni, ExxonMobil, Shell, and Total Energies amounted to $147 billion. Amazing. The U.S.-Israeli war of choice and the Russian war against Ukraine have spiked the price of oil. Also, the top U.S. fossil fuel executives have sold nearly 400 million of their own company's stock. Now, there's their stock is hitting a high right now, so they're cashing out. Big oil's this is, you know, one of these activists, Oxfam's climate policy lead, Mariana Paoli, says big oil's greed is incompatible with a living planet. And unless governments rein it in, they will make a mockery of international climate targets. We are looking at just an explosion of global warming. Oxfam contends that the rich polluter profit tax that they're suggesting would raise about $400 billion and, you know, might begin to help deal with this problem. But this is wild. I mean, and Trump's push for AI, for data centers that run on natural gas because it's clean, right? Which is a scam that was promoted by the natural gas industry for years and years. According to a new report from Oil Change International, wholesale gas prices are being driven up by AI data centers and Trump's shutting down all these green energy projects. His administration has fast-tracked federal permits for data center developers, loosened environmental review processes, and directed his agencies to provide incentives to finance the data center boom. And gas is going to be the principal fuel for these things. They suggest that the data center boom could increase gas consumption by 17% by the early 2030s, just 5 years down the road, with the cheapest gas being rapidly depleted. More demand will require producers to expand drilling to parts of the country where it's much more expensive to operate. Meanwhile, the Trump administration, Republicans in Congress have gutted federal support for wind power construction and other renewable sources. So here we are. They're projecting that between 2026 and 2040, the average wholesale price of gas could jump by 80% or more, which I suppose is a good thing. But, it's kind of wild stuff when, you know, we've got an administration that was just yelling last week about imposing a 50% tariff on Canada. I think they've gone ahead and done it, imposing a 50% tariff on Canada because the smoke from their wildfires is coming into the United States. When those wildfires are caused by the product that is being sold so profitably by these companies that are actively supporting Donald Trump and he's actively supporting them. I mean, the irony is just mind-boggling. Meanwhile, there's a fellow named Sam Tunick who is part of the No Cop City movement down in Atlanta for this police training center. And he came back into the country and he had this thing called Graphene OS on his Android cell phone that if you put in a particular number, like when you're trying to unlock the phone, if you put in, instead of the unlock number, you put in the crisis number, it just erases your phone. And when he came back into the country from the Dominican Republic, he was asked to turn over his phone, and he gave them that number, and it wiped out his phone. Well, you know, a few months later, he was driving down the street, and he got pulled over and arrested to get out of your car, look at this taillight. He got out of the car to look at the taillight, and they handcuffed him and said, you're going to prison for destruction of evidence. This is wild. And, you know, he's fighting back, saying you had no right to take my phone in the first place. But that's going to be a tough one because the Supreme Court has already said that basically they can search any of your electronic equipment if you're coming into the country from outside the country. So we'll see. But this is just wild. You know, wiping your own phone. He had not been accused of a crime. Wiping your own phone is apparently now a felony in Trump's new police state, America.
3: You're listening to the Tom Hartman Program.
1: Defending America from the weapons of mass deception. I'll be right back with you. Brian in Albuquerque, New Mexico. Hey, Brian, what's up?
4: Hey, another hot summer day in the western U.S.
1: Yeah.
4: And I wanted to talk about climate change.
1: Mm-hmm.
4: And in my view, it's going to make all of our current aggravating problems, like the cost of food, housing, whatnot, going to make them all worse.
1: Oh, yeah. Wait until several million people can no longer live in Arizona, Nevada, and New Mexico because their towns have run out of water.
4: Right. And there's going to be a lot of Republican towns that are running out of water, and Republican ranchers and Republican growers, producers, agribusiness, they're going to be looking for government assistance. And it's going to really scramble our politics if we can get people to pay attention to the issue. And with a summer like this one, I think everybody's going to start, you know, with the smoke from Canada and everything else.
1: Mm-hmm.
4: And then on top of just where we're at as humanity and burning oil, well, now we got this war going on that is very destructive, and most people don't realize it. And Trump is gambling with the world economy right now. And the Iranians know it. And that's kind of a separate topic. But what I wanted to say is I wish the progressive brain trust and those in leadership positions really start doing some strategic thinking about oil and gas. And let me lay out why. We're addicted to it. We have to have it. We have to. And we, what we need to make the conversation to is we need to build resilient cities that can handle the future that's coming. And it's coming. And, you know, like our housing problem, a lot of the problem is the housing's in the wrong areas, or it's substandard and it can't handle these storms and the heat and everything else. And a lot of people are probably going to have to move. I think that's going to be the story of the next century is
1: millions
4: of people moving.
1: Yeah, I completely agree.
4: But what I was leading
1: to. And New Orleans was the preview of it, by the way. And if I could just add one thing here, Brian. Back in 2000, I think it was 8, I'd have to go back and look, but it seems like it was right around the beginning of the Obama era. You had in the Middle East, the desert moved north in northern Africa. And started wiping out small subsistence farmers in Syria, in Libya, I'm drawing a blank on the country where the whole thing really started, where the guy set himself on fire that started the Arab Spring.
4: Tunisia.
1: Thank you very much, Brian. And the result of that was all these refugees flooding the cities, producing social and political instability, leading to an attempted revolution in Syria, leading to, you know, some 5 million refugees leaving North Africa and going into Europe, which is now scrambling European politics. Well, that was, you know, between the Tropics of Cancer and Capricorn. That was in the equatorial region. That was North Africa. So that was the early warning for the world that this is coming to you. Now we're seeing it way north of the Tropic of whichever one is the north
4: right.
1: one. And what is it? Capricorn, I think, is the north one, and Cancer is the south. And now it's creeping up into the southern part of the continental United States. And the desertification, this process of transforming forest land, field land, crop land into deserts, that's actually happening right now. And it's going to be driving these things. And at the same time, you know, in the far north latitudes, you're seeing, you know, the wiping out of albedo, of snow, of ice, of glaciers, things that reflect sunlight back into the atmosphere. And it's all being replaced by dark sea, which absorbs heat. So it's a generative cycle. It's something that it feeds on itself. And, you know, we are in right now. I mean, you know, the fires in Los Angeles, the fires in Hawaii, the fires, you know, across the West. France is on fire right now. Italy's on fire. Greece is on fire. Spain is on fire. This is happening all around the world. We're not getting the reports out of China, but I'm sure they're having the same problem.
4: This point, though?
1: Yeah, sure.
4: Politically, though, I'm more interested in the political dynamic that's going to take place.
1: Yeah.
4: And the strategic thinking the Democrats need to do is, and realize, tens of millions of Americans are employed in oil and gas or some other industry that's derivative of oil and gas or serves oil and gas. My wife grew up in the Permian Basin in a small town. Mm-hmm. That entire region is oil and gas.
1: So your point, I've got
4: from
1: about 15 seconds here.
4: Well, the point is when Democrats get up and just say, stop burning oil, stop using oil, it's all the billionaires' fault, that's not true because we're all addicted to it. It's woven into our society. And if you just start talking about killing it, well, you're killing American jobs. So it's a turnoff.
1: Yeah, I get that. No, there are no simple answers here, Brian.
4: I don't have the answers myself, but we need strategic thinking on these, because the issue's only going to grow.
1: And the problem is, with the Republicans in charge, we're literally not even having a conversation about it. They're calling climate change a hoax. Brian, thank you for the call.
3: You're listening to Tom Hartman.
1: Meanwhile, Donald Trump's top food safety official, or at least the guy who was his top food safety official until he replaced him with a MAGA crackpot. His name is Frank Yannis, by the way. He was the deputy commissioner for food policy at the FDA, the Food and Drug Administration, from 2018 to 2023. So spanning both the Biden and Trump administrations. And, you know, Trump, Biden, and then Trump again. And then Trump got rid of him. He's talking about this cyclospora outbreak that has now touched, you know, I've seen 42 states in one report, but apparently it's really big in like 9 states or maybe 11 states. Over 7,400 potential cases across 9 states. Bob Kennedy says everything's under control, but no details. And Taylor Farms was initially accused, which is, you know, produces about a quarter of the produce in America, apparently. Fact check me on that, but, you know, I've read it only in one source. But a massive company, a $7 billion company, that has given millions of dollars to Donald Trump for his inauguration and for other things. And then their CEO last Thursday went to the White House, and immediately thereafter, or a day or two thereafter, the White House or the FDA came out and said, oh, it was a false positive. It's not Taylor Farms. And Taylor Farms is saying, yeah, they apologized to us. And the FDA is saying, no, we didn't apologize to them. We're still not sure. So good luck with that one. So Michigan now is officially reporting 9,253 cases of cyclosporiasis. This is the disease that the Bob Kennedy, in his infinite wisdom, stopped the FDA and CDC from tracking last year. And so now we've got this explosion. This is an increase of over 1,000 cases just since last Friday. Robert Garcia, who is the top Democrat in the House Oversight Committee, sent a strongly worded letter to Taylor Farms asking what the hell's going on here, basically. And he wants to know if the company was attempting to influence the FDA's response, which would be, if not a crime, certainly a scandal. This is what he wrote. He says, Taylor Farms donated millions to President Trump, met privately with the White House the night the FDA identified their lettuce as the source of this outbreak, and then reportedly tried to distance themselves from this outbreak. He wants to know what's going on. We've got nine states now where we got a major outbreak that appears tied to one particular producer, presumably Taylor Farms. And that is Illinois, Indiana, Kansas, Kentucky, Michigan, Ohio, Oklahoma, Pennsylvania, West Virginia. But cyclosporiasis has been reported in 41 states now. There's always, you know, a kind of low level of it. For people who don't know, this is a parasite. It's a tiny organism that goes through an egg stage. They call them ovas. And the ovas take a couple of weeks, up to 14 days to hatch. And then they're expelled by the millions with your number two. And when that fecal matter gets on food crops, like when it's used for fertilizer, for example, or if people are farm workers are working in the field and they don't have access to toilets and they're just, you know, going in the field, then this stuff gets in the food supply. And then, you know, a little bit of it gets mixed in with a whole bunch of lettuce that gets collectively washed in a giant vat. And now all the lettuce is contaminated with it. You get these little ova, these little eggs, and they get in your system and you don't even know where it came from because it takes 2 weeks to get sick. And so, you know, whatever's going on right now is going to be a hell of a lot worse 2 weeks from now, because this thing is apparently still spreading. But not to mention the explosive Trumperia aspect of it. The wonders of Doge, right? The wonders of saying, no, you know, we don't need this government. You know, the free market will solve all problems. Just let the billionaires run the country. Forget about all these agencies and, you know, we just don't need this stuff. No, we actually do need this stuff. I mean, it would be nice to be able to go to a restaurant or go to the grocery store and know that the lettuce you're buying isn't going to cause you to have explosive Trumperia for the next 2 weeks and end up in the hospital. But, you know, Bob Kennedy loves to swim in sewage and eat roadkill. So, as he said, this is all under control. It's not a big deal. I'm not sure he said it's not a big deal, but he said it's all under control. I'll pick up your calls right after this. America ended the slave patrols, more or less. They really became the foundation of modern-day policing, particularly in the South. But now Trump is trying to bring them back, basically. I mean, you know, this is grim stuff. Most recently, ICE has begun violently force-feeding and catheterizing people who in the concentration camps who are doing hunger strikes. This is a violation of the 1975 Treaty of Tokyo, which, and the World Medical Association has condemned force feeding and force catheterization as torture. But we're doing it in these ICE concentration camps to people who have not been even charged with a crime, much less convicted of a crime. being in the United States without documentation is not a crime. It's a civil offense. It's not a criminal offense. So they have not been charged with a crime. They've not been convicted of a crime. They've most of them have never been before a judge, which the Fourth and Fifth Amendments require. And the Sixth, Seventh, and Eighth Amendments, for that matter, the due process amendments. This is pretty violent stuff, too. They strap you down. They immobilize your arms and legs. And then they shove a tube up your nose, down your throat as you're choking and gagging. They get it all the way down into your stomach. It can do some damage to your sinuses and your throat on the way down. Frequently does, particularly when it's done in a prison setting with somebody who doesn't want it done, as opposed to, you know, an anesthetized person in a hospital. And then they take another tube and push it up your urethra into your bladder because you're tied down so you can't get up and use the toilet. And so it's forced feeding and forced catheterization. And this is painful stuff and violent stuff. And like I said, it's a violation of international law. I mean, you know, this international law goes back to when Mahatma Gandhi had a successful hunger strike against the British government that was then occupying India. The Red Cross, the United Nations have recognized that there is an absolute right to hunger strike as a legitimate form of legal protest. But ICE doesn't care. ICE has begun surveillance. It's buying surveillance and hacking services from companies like Palantir, Cellebrite, and Paragon. It's drawing on sprawling surveillance networks that include Flock license plate reader systems, facial recognition, cell phone forensics, commercial data brokers. They've basically created an infrastructure where they can track anyone in America. This goes way beyond, quote, illegal aliens. In fact, there's this professor, Eric Davis, in St. Paul, Minnesota. He's, you know, he teaches at the college there, and he's 53 years old. He said they hauled me out and put me in a belly chain. He was just, you know, he was driving to a doctor's office, a doctor's appointment, and they pulled over his car, dragged him out, and chained him. And now they're threatening him with 6 years of prison. And what he did was he went to a meeting. Seriously, that's what he did. He has been charged with using, quote, force, intimidation, and threats to prevent officers from carrying out their duties. But this from The Guardian, an article by Sam Levin. These prosecutions, even when unsuccessful, are part of an effort to criminalize lawful community organizing, weaken movements opposing deportations, and turn the lives of activists upside down. Davis has, according to the government, had attended and facilitated meetings about protests and discussed his anti-authoritarian ideology with other activists. He is not accused of any violent acts. He is not accused of taking any specific actions at protests. He is not accused of having had any encounters with ICE agents. And nonetheless, he's facing 6 years in prison. I mean, this is, I mean, specifically, they are not saying that this guy did anything, you know, anything violent or anything like that. He says they're trying to ruin our lives. He says, I try not to remind myself all the time that the consequence of this bureaucracy is my freedom. And he also worries that this is going to ruin his academic work and his job. He has struggled to sleep, and the case has taken a toll on his personal relationships, he said. The 15 defendants are under a strict no-contact order with each other, which has meant he has been cut off from several close friends who are also defendants in the case. This is Gestapo stuff. I mean, you know, we went through this once before in the United States back in the 1840s, 50s, and 60s down in the Deep South. And, you know, the slave patrols were kind of the tip of the spear to not just track down, you know, enslaved people who had run away, you know, but also to punish white people who stood up against slavery or just against the oligarchy. There was a large labor movement in the South back in the 1840s and 1850s that the slave patrols helped put down as well. And following that same strategy, the deal was back then was to get as many, see, even the slave patrols were not that large, but if you could get as many local police agencies involved as possible. This, by the way, this was the strategy that the Gestapo did in Germany, too. There were fewer than 40,000 Gestapo officers in Germany at their peak. But they had cut deals with all the local police departments to feed people to them. And the slave patrols, they had a deal where if you caught a runaway slave, this was under the Fugitive Slave Act of 1850, you were paid a $10 commission. That's $450 in today's money. And so all these local cops had this incentive to go out and, you know, look for black and brown people. Well, following that same strategy now, over 760 local police departments have now signed up with ICE for a task force model. There's 1,493 active agreements. They've deputized between 13 and 15,000 local officers to assist ICE. And they're just getting started. Right now, only about 32% of the nation lives in, about 77 million of us, live in a county with an enrolled agency. ICE is promising full salaries, overtime, startup costs, performance bonuses, all tied to immigration arrests. Here we go. Right. Virtually none of the roughly 70,000 people that are being held right now in ICE concentration camps have experienced any due process. ICE is ignoring the Fifth Amendment's requirement that, quote, no person shall be deprived of life, liberty or property without due process of law. And like the old slave patrols, they're going after protesters now, using anonymity and abuse and excesses. I mean, in addition to shooting dead Americans like Alex Preddy and Renee Good, ProPublica and Frontline found more than 300 American citizen protesters and bystanders who have been arrested during these immigration sweeps and accused of assaulting or interfering with law enforcement. I mean, this is even members of Congress, you know, have been assaulted. And the point of this is to create an immediate reign of terror, dampening protests so that people will say, well, maybe I shouldn't go out in the streets. Maybe I shouldn't, you know, speak out. You know, the former plumber, who's now our DHS secretary, Mark Wayne Mullen, said in his confirmation that ICE could be sent to polling places in the event of a specific threat. And, you know, and now we've also got the situation where people are imitating ICE and going out and assaulting people. I mean, this has been happening all over the country. The most recent one was just a few days ago here in Oregon. But this is how a state, a nation, becomes a police state. And we're watching it in real time with masked secret police in the United States of America. I literally never thought in my lifetime that I would be saying these words. And, you know, Trump and the Republican Party do not want to give up their secret police. I'm just astounded. I mean, this is the Republican Party that for years and years and years have been talking about, you know, nanny state and government overreach and big government. And now they're loving it.
3: This is the Tom Hartman Program.
1: I don't think this is going to work out for them, but over the short term, this is damn scary stuff. Robert in Los Angeles. Hey, Robert, what's up?
5: Hey, Tom, one of your callers was saying that you're a national treasure, and I wanted to second that. You know, it's free speech on the free airwaves that make things happen, and it's so important. So thank you for what you do.
1: Thank you, Robert.
5: Hey, I'm sorry I'm a broken record on this, but I'm calling again about Renee Good. You know, mm-hmm. I know you say that you think things are going to work out, but I'm just not so sure. You know, Renee Good was murdered by Jonathan Ross. And we're aware of that, but why do we not have congressmen outraged out there on the floor, like shaking their fists? I mean, there is no immunity given in the Constitution for what ICE did to Renee Good. Right. Their policy of murdering Americans, there is no immunity to murder Americans. There's no immunity to shoot moms in the face. There's no immunity to shoot American citizens in the face. There's no immunity to chase down American citizens and threaten them, intimidate them, and then shoot them in the face. There's no immunity for a policy that says comply or die.
1: I agree.
5: There's no immunity for that.
1: I agree,
5: so,
1: Robert.
5: I've been after my congressman to get out there on the floor, and my congressman is Ted Lieu, and I'm telling you, everybody that thinks that these Democrats are going to help them, if they've ever taken a single dime from AIPAC, they're never going to help. AIPAC is so entrenched in ICE. AIPAC and the Israeli government is so entrenched in our national politics as well.
1: Well, I get that, but what does AIPAC have to do with ICE?
5: AIPAC has everything to do with ICE, because what AIPAC does is AIPAC comes in and they write legislation that allows ICE and groups like ICE.
6: AIPAC is the American Israel Public, whatever it is, you know, Action Committee or something. I mean, what does that have
5: to
6: do with ICE?
5: What it has to do with ICE is that...
6: Is there a specific piece of legislation that AIPAC has written that you're pointing to here, Robert?
5: No, there isn't. But what I do I see an out-of-control Israeli government, and I see an out-of-control government here, and I see corrupt congressmen here that take a bunch of money from AIPAC. They're Democratic congressmen that take money from AIPAC, and for some reason, when it comes to standing up for America, they won't. All they want to do is stand up for Israel.
6: Well, I get that, but I would argue that the members of Congress who are taking money from CoreCivic and Geo Group and the other big, you know, private prison companies that are literally making billions of dollars, you know, detaining people for hundreds of dollars per person per day and abusing them and whatnot, that's... I think you need to separate these two things, unless you have some evidence that, you know, I mean, I'm horrified by AIPAC. Benjamin Netanyahu is a racist. He's a criminal. He's a war criminal. He's, in my opinion, a psychopath.
5: What about Ben Gavir? Ben Gavir's been a war
6: he's
5: criminal
6: even worse.
5: For a long time.
6: Yeah, I agree. But I don't see what any of that has to do with ICE. You know, I get your point. Robert, thank you for the call. Let's try to be accurate here. On the other hand, if I'm missing something, let me know. We'll be right back with more of the news of the day in your call. Stick around. Just a couple of quick things. Number one, Saudi Arabia has now entered the war with Iran. Is this because Donald Trump just gave them nuclear weapons or the ability to begin the process of building nuclear weapons? Inquiring minds want to know. And Eric Trump just posted a nice little ditty that Betty Bowers reposted. This is a quote from, this is Eric Trump's entire post. Any and all who dare to defy the American golden age, heed this warning. You will lose. Toe the line or we will run you down. The gloves are off and we are not playing around this time. For now, it's tariffs, but trust me, we can and will do so much worse. In all caps, so much worse. Toe the line? You're going to run us down? Eric? Or should I say Kusei, right? Uday and Kusei Trump? That's wild. It's just absolutely wild. It's not, this is not the country that I thought I was growing up in. I'm just astonished. Terry in Ventura, California. Hey, Terry, what's on your mind today?
7: Hi, Tom. Thanks. Your news break really cut down on my verbiage because you covered the story that I'm curious about. First, Tom, a very quick news tip. Mm-hmm. The L.A. Times the other day carried a story about the ACLU getting access to tapes that showed racial slurs by ICE about Los Angeles. Did you get a news tip on that?
6: I've seen several articles about it. The new word that they use to refer to Hispanic people is tonks, T-O-N-K-S.
7: Okay.
6: Because it's supposed to imitate the sound that is made when you hit a Hispanic person's head with a big flashlight.
7: Okay. So did you access the L.A. Times story about what the ACLU is doing? Not, you might find it of interest.
6: Not specifically the L.A. Times. It's behind a paywall, but I've read... You know, a couple of articles about this. The ACLU is, they're wanting this basically out in the open. I mean, they're going after it.
7: Okay.
6: Am I missing something, Terry?
7: I just thought the LA Times. It's basically the pending actions about revealing these tapes and making them public.
6: Yeah.
7: But my main topic is this. We all have grounds to be paranoid with the surveillance state we're living in.
6: Mm-hmm.
7: And you covered the Atlanta incident in your news break. And you're talking about the professor.
6: Eric, what's his name?
7: Oh, I missed that, Tom.
6: Yeah.
7: Okay, so no need to cover the specifics of what happened. But this is my point about his name is Turnick. Okay, my point is this. He has been involved in the Stop the Cop, which really isn't so much about would they deny this police facility to be built in Atlanta? No, it's an environmental issue. It's in a watershed.
6: Oh, you're talking about the guy who wiped his phone when TSA asked him for his phone. Yeah, okay.
7: Right.
6: Yeah, and they're charging him with a crime of destroying evidence.
7: Okay, we all have grounds to be paranoid, and two nights I could be going to an 805 defense group. What is happening with the surveillance state? Should I be worried? Okay,
6: yeah.
7: This is my point about Turnick. The reason he was on the government spy list is not a federal issue. It's a state issue. So I'm asking this. Who or what caused his history to be turned over to the TSA when it's not, let's say, an anti-ICE issue? So it's either surveillance or the Fulton County Sheriff Department turned over that information to the TSA. Why should he have been stopped?
6: I believe the state authorities can ask, you know, it would be the equivalent of putting out a fugitive warrant. They can ask the TSA to stop or detain or arrest people based on the assertion that there's a state law that's been violated. That's just cooperation between police agencies. That's fairly routine stuff, isn't it?
7: Over a state issue.
6: That's correct.
7: And not a federal issue.
6: Yeah, the feds will help out with a state issue if they feel that, you know, the request is appropriate. I mean, I might be missing something here, Terry. I'm not an expert on how law enforcement works. You know, maybe somebody who knows this stuff from the inside could call in and enlighten us. But my guess would be that's an important point. It's one I hadn't thought of. And, the no cop city thing that's going on in Georgia, where the people are protesting this, you know, building this little urban environment out in the woods where police can practice, you know, tracking down people in big cities, that is a state issue. It's something the state police are trying to do. And, you know, the state government is all in favor of, and yet TSA is a federal agency, and they stopped this guy coming into the country from the Dominican Republic, and now they're charging him with a felony when he wiped his phone. And the excuse that they were using was they thought maybe he had child porn, which is, you know, convenient to say, but, you know, they've offered absolutely no evidence that that was the case. It looks like this is all about his, Stop the Cop stuff.
7: My point, Tom, is what causes the TSA and Homeland Security, what draws them attention to us? Because what he's charged with shouldn't be one of their, it's not an anti-ICE protest, okay?
6: That's correct. And it's not a federal offense. But like I said, I'm guessing that the state can reach out to TSA and say, you know, we're looking for Joe Blow. If he comes through an airport, let us know.
7: It's certainly a surveillance issue, Tom, okay?
6: It is. I agree. Terry, thank you for the call. Stick around.

0: James in Spokane. Hey, James, what's up?
1: Been a while since we've talked, I think. I'm sure we're all better spiritually. The billionaires are sociopathic. I mean, clearly they're cutting their own throats. They are insane. But the reason I called was the greatest crime that's been perpetrated in this country, and it's affected the world because we made a global scheme. It's ruined your life, your lifelong, and mine, and everyone else's. This insane war on drugs.
0: Oh, yeah. This was Nixon's effort to, well, it was Ehrlichman, John Ehrlichman spoke with a reporter whose first name was Dan. I forget his last name. This is like 15, 20 years ago, and Ehrlichman was still alive. And he said, the war on drugs was a phony thing. We did this because we wanted to. He said our enemies were the hippies and the black people. And you couldn't outlaw being a hippie or a black, the anti-war hippies and the black. You couldn't outlaw those folks. So what we did was we went after heroin to go after the blacks and marijuana to go after the hippies. And we were using these as an excuse to disrupt their communities and ruin their lives. And that's exactly what happened.
1: This thing has affected everyone's life and every segment and level of society and the economy.
0: Yep.
1: And it is poison.
0: I agree.
1: We don't talk about it. We don't talk about it at all. Yeah. Meanwhile, we take our children, lock them up in penal institutions, which are not fit for any human being at all for any reason. We lock them in where they learn all the tricks of the trade, all the black arts, and then they're all graduated and put back on the street among our children and grandchildren.
0: Yep. Yep.
1: This is so corrosive. It is anti-democratic, and I think implicit in the, though they don't delineate it in the Constitution, I think the whole paper, the whole parchment says you have a right to self-medicate.
0: Yeah, I'm with you on that. At a certain point, societies have to protect themselves from things that...
1: Certain, but we have laws on the books for any aspect of that that might occur with a drug user.
0: I agree. And, there was a time in America, most of the history of this country, actually, when morphine and cocaine and stuff like that could be purchased at your local pharmacy over the counter or just, from the traveling medicine show guy. And
1: thank you.
0: And a lot of people were using those things. I mean, Coca-Cola is called Coca-Cola because it had cocaine in it right up until 1919 or something like that.
1: The scheme we've engineered now is just so profitable, though, to the people at the top.
0: Yeah, yeah. I get it. It's a conundrum because now you've got these new synthetic drugs, the not just fentanyl, but now there's a hyperfentanyl, something that's 100 times stronger than fentanyl. Just really genuinely dangerous and deadly stuff. And
1: I was arrested 10 years of age.
0: Say that again?
1: And I was arrested at 19 years of age for possession of heroin.
0: Yeah.
1: Intent to distribute.
0: Yeah.
1: And ruined my life.
0: Yeah.
1: I didn't do
0: I
1: anything.
0: Believe it.
1: It was first, but it ruined my life.
0: Yeah. I'm sorry to hear that, James.
1: All the children still today.
0: Yeah. Yeah. I'm with you. James, thank you. Thanks for the call. Okay. Thanks for being with us today. We'll be back tomorrow, same time, same place. In the meantime, don't forget, democracy is not a spectator sport. It requires all of us, and that includes you. So show up at your local Democratic Party and get involved. Tag your it. Have a great afternoon. Be good to yourself and the folks around you. Stay safe. Eat your veggies, get your exercise, and I'll catch up with you tomorrow.

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Tune in to Dirty Laundry, hosted by Karen, here on KPSQ LP Fayetteville, every Tuesday at 3 p.m.

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1: I just finished an excellent meeting with President Trump. When I say excellent, it's not just lip service.
0: President Trump and Israeli Prime Minister Benjamin Netanyahu met at the White House Tuesday for their first meeting since the two nations launched their war on Iran 5 months ago. The meeting comes as the Israeli military expands operations in the occupied West Bank and continues to carry out deadly attacks in Gaza. We'll speak with Francesca Albanese, UN Special Rapporteur on the Occupied Palestinian Territory. Then we look at the Cyclospora outbreak and the biggest measles outbreak in 35 years in the United States. This comes after the Trump administration made sweeping cuts to public health programs. We'll speak to the former chief medical officer at the CDC, Dr. Deborah Howery. She resigned in protest last year.
2: Secretary Kennedy censored CDC science, politicized its processes, and stripped leaders of independence. I could not, in good conscience, remain under those conditions.
0: Then to the cockroach movement in India, where weeks of protests by hundreds of thousands of young people led to the resignation of India's education minister. But now the Modi government is continuing to crack down on protesters.
3: While many of us are celebrating the resignation of the education minister, many students across the country who participated in the protests are facing a witch hunt.
0: All that and more coming up. Welcome to Democracy Now!, democracynow.org, The War and Peace Report. I'm Amy Goodman. France and Spain are racing to contain wildfires amidst a heat wave that has temperatures soaring to 42 degrees Celsius. That's up to 107 degrees Fahrenheit. More than 360,000 people have been evacuated so far. On Tuesday, French authorities evacuated 4,000 more people from tourist sites along its Atlantic coast. It's the largest peacetime evacuation in France's history. Earlier this month, 13 people died in a blaze in southern Spain. This is a resident of El Tiemblo, Spain.
4: A mí me afecta mi corazón porque soy...
5: This has affected my heart because I have had heart surgery. That is how it has affected me. I've had to bear the rest, bottle my emotions and keep on going. I have to help my neighbors.
0: In Japan, at least 18 people have been killed after a powerful 7.1 magnitude earthquake struck the southwestern part of the country Monday. Rescue efforts continue at a collapsed shopping mall. An explosion ripped through the mall about an hour after the earthquake. In Uganda, the country's health minister declared the country Ebola-free Tuesday. The latest outbreak of the disease had infected 20 people, killing two. Since 2000, Uganda suffered multiple outbreaks of the disease. Meanwhile, Ebola continues to spread in the Democratic Republic of Congo, with the government reporting over 3,300 cases and more than 1,400 deaths. In Washington, D.C., Israeli Prime Minister Benjamin Netanyahu and Ukrainian President Volodymyr Zelensky attended a memorial service for South Carolina's Republican Senator Lindsey Graham. They also had meetings with President Trump. After his meeting, Netanyahu posted a video boasting he had, quote, one of the best conversations, unquote, with President Trump. Meanwhile, in an unusual move, President Trump did not invite the press in for a photo op or questions after their meeting. Since Trump returned to office, Netanyahu's made seven trips to U.S. Protesters gathered near the White House.
6: And he is the reason for the illegal war that has started on my homeland of Iran that is also currently being bombarded. And every time he comes to visit, our people, our countries get bombarded again. And we are here to make sure that our voices are heard. And he knows that we don't want him here. He is not welcome here. We know that he's a war criminal. We want bombs to stop falling on our people.
0: Meanwhile, on Capitol Hill, the Senate voted to confirm Jay Clayton as the director of national intelligence Tuesday, with all Republicans supporting his nomination and all Democrats voting against it. During the confirmation hearings, Clayton repeatedly refused to say Joe Biden won the 2020 election and declined to say that Trump had lost. Negotiations between the U.S. and Iran have stalled as Iran rejected a proposal to evenly divide control of the Strait of Hormuz. This is Iran's deputy foreign minister.
7: We told them explicitly that under no circumstances are they permitted to do so. We said that if any warships approach the Strait of Hormuz for this purpose, or if they bring equipment or any vessel or any other assets for mine-clearing operations near the Strait of Hormuz, they will be considered legitimate targets by the Islamic Republic of Iran.
0: Despite the lull in fighting, Iran launched multiple ballistic missiles towards a U.S. military base in Jordan Tuesday. The U.S. Central Command called it an attempted surprise attack. This comes amidst new reporting from Reuters that China is expected to deliver shoulder-fired air defense missile launchers to Iran within weeks. Meanwhile, Saudi Arabia joined the U.S. in striking what they said were Iranian proxies in Iraq Tuesday. In Yemen, Iranian-backed Houthi rebels claimed to have launched a missile attack on a Saudi oil tanker Tuesday. The U.S. walked out of a U.N. Security Council meeting Tuesday during the French ambassador's remarks. It comes after France blasted the U.S. for voting against extending Volker Türk's term as U.N. High Commissioner for Human Rights. After the vote Friday, France's U.N. mission posted on X, quote, "The U.S. used to be a beacon of human rights. Not anymore. Today, it stands alongside North Korea, Nicaragua, Mali, and Russia, isolated, and the world no longer listens to it," France posted on X. In Iran, human rights groups say authorities have hanged two people who participated in anti-government protests back in January. The two men executed Tuesday were Amir Hossein Safari and Abolfazi Sepahai. Video verified by the New York Times show large crowds of protesters gathering near the site of the public executions. In Gaza, at least one person was killed and over a dozen wounded in an Israeli strike that destroyed a mosque surrounded by tents of displaced Palestinian families. Video footage shows Israeli jets striking the Al-Mutakin Mosque in Gaza City Tuesday, igniting a powerful explosion. 60 Palestinians released from Israeli prisons returned to Gaza, showing signs of severe injuries and starvation, with some of them so fragile they were unable to walk. The men were detained across Israel's most notorious prisons, Ofer, Negev, and Sde Teiman, many held for more than a year, and recounted brutal beatings and other forms of torture by Israeli soldiers. In Israel, activists protesting against settler violence in the occupied West Bank clashed with police in Tel Aviv Tuesday. It comes as Defense Minister Israel Katz announced that he's ordered the IDF to take over a fourth refugee camp in the West Bank and expel its Palestinian residents. This is Elah Levin, a protester from Haifa.
8: The reason I'm here today is because what we have seen coming out of the West Bank just the past week, but the past months and years, is horrifying, it's immoral, and we believe that it is endangering not only Palestinians who are witnessing ethnic cleansing and the evacuation of their homes, but it's also endangering all of us.
0: A federal judge has ordered the release from ICE custody of one of the key witnesses in the fatal shooting of Lorenzo Salgado Araujo, the 52-year-old Mexican father killed by an ICE agent July 7th in Houston. Jose Trinidad Rojas Pliego must be released within 48 hours, the judge ruled. He was one of the three passengers in the van driven by Salgado the morning of the fatal shooting. Two other key witnesses, including his younger brother Victor, remain in an ICE jail. Community organizers Tuesday again disrupted a Houston City Council meeting. Salgado Araujo's eldest son, Ronaldo, addressed the council demanding justice for his father and an end to the collaboration between Houston police and ICE.
9: How will you show up for the rest of the immigrant community here in Houston to make sure that what happened to my dad, Lorenzo Salgado Araujo, doesn't happen to any of them? This isn't a partisan issue. This is an issue of right and wrong, and this wrong needs to be addressed. Every single one of you council members have immigrants living in your district.

0: administration expands its collaboration with ICE. Wired reports a longtime Department of Homeland Security official has resigned over what he described as Trump's brazen corruption and the quote-unquote war on immigrants. Mark Rosenblum served as executive director of the Office of Homeland Security Statistics, where he led efforts to publish information on immigration arrests and deportations. DHS stopped issuing that data after Trump returned to office. Rosenblum said on a LinkedIn post, quote, "It'll come as no surprise that I'm thrilled to end my relationship with the current administration. Between the war on immigrants, the war on feds, and the war on facts, not to mention the crazy war in Iran and the brazen corruption, I just need a change," he said. President Trump's reportedly pressuring Health Secretary Robert F. Kennedy Jr. to more aggressively push for policies that would further slash childhood vaccination recommendations. The Wall Street Journal reported the issue came up during a lunch back in May at Trump's National Golf Club in Northern Virginia, when Trump confronted RFK Jr. on why he wasn't doing more to probe a widely debunked link between childhood vaccinations and autism. At the time, Trump reportedly told Kennedy he believed the secretary, quote, had the yips, unquote, to reduce the number of vaccinations for children. Lobbyists and Department of Health and Human Services staffers reportedly told the Journal Trump may replace Kennedy with Centers for Medicare and Medicaid Services Chief Dr. Mehmet Oz if RFK Jr. fails to fulfill the demands. Separately, Anthony Fauci, the former veteran director of the National Institute of Allergy and Infectious Diseases, is expected to testify at a Senate hearing today on the COVID-19 pandemic. And in Peru, Keiko Fujimori has been sworn in as president. She's the daughter of the former dictator, Alberto Fujimori, who spent years in prison for crimes against humanity committed during the 1990s. Protesters took to the streets of Lima.
1: President Keiko Fujimori does not represent us, ladies and gentlemen. What is happening right now in Peru is monstrous. We cannot live like this with this government that she has brought in today. And Mr. Rospigliosi has passed new laws, and they do not represent us, ladies and gentlemen. This is why we are here in the streets. Today they kill us. Today they murder us. Today they extort us. That is why we're in the streets.
0: And those are some of the headlines. This is Democracy Now!, democracynow.org, The War and Peace Report. I'm Amy Goodman with Anjali Kamat, longtime Democracy Now! Producer, who's back with us after many years producing and co-hosting. Welcome, Anjali.
2: I'm delighted to be back. Thank you. And welcome to all our viewers and listeners from across the country and around the world. President Trump and Israeli Prime Minister Benjamin Netanyahu met at the White House Tuesday for their first meeting since the two nations jointly attacked Iran 5 months ago. Trump and Netanyahu met for 90 minutes, but they did not appear together to make public comments. Netanyahu posted a short video after the meeting.
3: I just finished an excellent meeting with President Trump. When I say excellent, it's not just lip service. A conversation with full partnership, mutual support, understanding of the common goal to ensure that Iran does not have nuclear weapons and other goals as well. This is one of the best conversations I have had with the President of the United States, our friend, President Donald Trump.
0: After their meeting, both Trump and Netanyahu attended the funeral of Republican Senator Lindsey Graham. Meanwhile, protesters in Washington gathered near the White House to condemn Netanyahu's visit. This is an Iranian-American activist named Bita.
4: And he is the reason for the illegal war that has started on my homeland of Iran that is also currently being bombarded. And every time he comes to visit, our people, our countries get bombarded again. And we are here to make sure that our voices are heard. And he knows that we don't want him here. He is not welcome here. We know that he's a war criminal. We want bombs to stop falling on our people.
2: Netanyahu's visit comes as Israel is escalating its military operations in the occupied West Bank, where there's been a surge in settler violence. On Tuesday, Defense Minister Israel Katz announced that he's ordered the IDF to take over a fourth refugee camp in the West Bank and expel its Palestinian residents. Israel is also continuing to carry out deadly attacks in Gaza, where a severe humanitarian crisis is unceasing. The Trump administration allowed Netanyahu into the United States, even though the International Criminal Court issued an arrest warrant for Netanyahu for

0: war crimes in Gaza.
1: We're joined now by a top UN official who's been barred from visiting the United States due to her public criticism of Israel. Francesca Albanese is the UN Special Rapporteur on the occupied Palestinian territory. She's been under sweeping U.S. sanctions for most of the past year. A judge lifted them briefly, then they were reimposed. She's also author of the new book, When the World Sleeps, Stories, Words, and Wounds of Palestine. Francesca, thank you so much for being with us from Italy. If you can start off, I mean, this was unusual yesterday. I think it was Netanyahu's seventh visit to Washington since Trump returned to the White House. It was his first since the beginning of the U.S. and Israel's attack on Iran. And interestingly, though we see a video of Netanyahu saying it was the best conversation they ever had, Trump, in a rare move, did not invite reporters into the White House for either a photo op or conversations afterwards. And apparently the conversation was about Iran. Yet, in Israel, the Israeli military has launched major operations in the occupied West Bank. The Israeli defense minister, as we just said, saying they're taking over a fourth Palestinian refugee camp. Can you assess the situation and the significance of this meeting?
2: Thank you for having me, Amy. Having an ICC wanted in the White House again just corroborates the charges of complicity leveled at the U.S. administration. This is bullying in a sort of a formal diplomatic suit. But again, since Netanyahu's last visit to the U.S., the list of crimes that have happened, that Israeli army, but also Israeli civilians have committed against the Palestinians has just grown longer and more documented by Israeli and Palestinian human rights organizations and UN Commission of Inquiries, other committees, myself and other special rapporteurs. What does it mean? You know, I often hear the argument that the United States is not a member to the ICC. It doesn't matter. It doesn't mean that they have to extend protection to a fugitive from international law, which is what's happening. At the same time, this is not just a fugitive. This is an accomplice to other violations of international law that the U.S. is committing itself against Iran and against Palestinians in many ways. So what does it tell us in a nutshell? That the United States is actively contributing to make the international criminal law architecture that it has been building from Nuremberg, the Nuremberg trials, up until now, crumble on our head. And this is this should make no one happy, including U.S. citizens who think that they have nothing to do with it or with Israel and Palestine. This is everyone's business.
3: Francesca, I want to turn to a clip of New York City Mayor Zoran Mamdani. Last week in a video message, he called on the U.S. government to arrest Israeli Prime Minister Benjamin Netanyahu precisely because of this arrest warrant issued by the International Criminal Court.
4: As I've said, I agree with the ICC that Benjamin Netanyahu should be arrested and tried for his crimes, as I do for anyone else charged by the ICC. My administration has reviewed every avenue available under applicable law to determine whether New York City could execute the International Criminal Court's arrest warrant if Benjamin Netanyahu came here. It is clear that we do not have the independent legal authority to enforce this warrant. The federal government, however, does, and I call on them to join the ICC and execute this warrant. And I want to be equally clear. Benjamin Netanyahu is not welcome in New York City, nor is any other war criminal at large.
3: Francesca, Prime Minister Netanyahu said in an interview on Fox News in response that Mamdani was, quote, fomenting hate. And you posted an X as Netanyahu was en route to the U.S. that, quote, Italy, France, Greece did it again. Three Rome Statute parties opened their airspace to the fugitive Netanyahu in breach of their obligation to cooperate with the ICC. I call on competent authorities to investigate possible complicity. Talk about what you're calling on countries to do, including the United States.
2: Very simple. No double standards apply international law as it is. It's paraphrasing Rosa Luxemburg. It's either the rule of law or it's barbarism. I do agree with what New York mayor has just said, and not out of sympathy, but because what he said is legally right and is morally compulsory. And we cannot keep on looking idle or standing idle in the face of impunity. This is why at the beginning of this interview, when you asked me what I think of this visit by ICC wanted Benjamin Netanyahu, it's bullying. It's bullying in diplomatic suit because, I mean, the New York mayor might not have the power to enforce an arrest or an head of state. And still, he called upon competent authorities, federal authorities, to do so. It doesn't matter that it doesn't happen today because there is someone who prefers to abide by the law of might rather than a rule of law. We need to keep on voicing dissent in conformity with international law. This is what I keep on doing from within Europe as a European. It doesn't matter if they ridicule me, if they mount hatred campaign or smear campaign against me. My skin has grown thicker, as I think everyone who's dealing with justice and human rights. And at the same time, we need to recall the obligations that these states, including, as I said, Greece, Italy and France have. This is the third time, if my count is correct, that these three countries authorized flights of ICC wanted Netanyahu over their airspace. Making all of us, all European, French, German, Greek and Italian citizens accomplices, even morally. This is unacceptable, and this is why there should be an investigation over the authorities who allowed it. It looks small in the context of a genocide, but every action matters, as every crime matters and will be accounted for.
3: Francesca, let's go to the West Bank. I mean, you recently posted on social media that pogroms against defenseless civilians are happening all over the West Bank while Gaza is under fire. Israeli civilians and army joining forces. It's not just Netanyahu, you wrote, and a few rotten apples. This is Israel.
2: Absolutely. And look at what Israelis themselves are saying. I want to point to the fact that an increasing number of Israeli organizations, political forces, journalists have been sounding the alarm for over a year, and especially in recent days, that the situation is out of control. A few days ago, a Land for All coalition said the Israeli forces cannot keep control, cannot ensure protection of anyone because the settlers, who are the settlers? These are Israeli civilians who behave like thugs, who behave like squads, who have been killing and beating, attacking Palestinian families and properties. And they are completely unleashed, supported by the army. Look, I've been investigating. I was no expert on the occupied Palestinian territory until 4 years ago. I was an expert on the question of Palestine. And now I know what happens in Gaza, the West Bank, and East Jerusalem better than anything else, because this is what I do. I look at it every day. And in a time of genocide, I cannot let it go. And I can tell you, the pogroms have been a constant feature of settlers, armed Israeli civilians since before October 2023. Just in 2023, before October 7, there were 12 pogroms, meaning attacks by armed squads, Israeli civilian squads attacking Palestinian villages, and everyone seemed not to care. It's better we pay attention now because the situation has gone out of control. And I keep on saying, I'm not just talking for the Palestinians, I'm talking for everyone in that land, including Israelis, who clearly see what's happening. But unfortunately, the weight of the pro-Israel and the pro-apartheid lobbies is just too strong for their voices to be heard.
1: I wanted to very quickly ask you, I mean, you have the opposition leader, Lapid, saying, this is not you, Francesca Albanese, this is him saying, I never thought that in my lifetime we would talk about Jewish terrorism, but this is Jewish terror, he said, about Israeli settlers in the West Bank. And of course, you then have Israeli soldiers who are working with Israeli settlers.
2: I had missed that. Thank you, Emmy. And well, finally, me and Lapid agree. And the thing is that this should have been said months and years ago. But the fact that Lapid says that proves that the situation has gone out of control. And again, it's not just Netanyahu. Half of the governments, inside colonization, I don't read Hebrew, but I've been receiving screenshots of chats in Hebrew by Israeli activists and academics who keep on sounding the alarm. And they say they are calling for blood. They say no house units, but blood. Now, I just want to remind, in closing, that the West Bank, as well as Gaza and East Jerusalem, are illegally occupied. There is no possibility for Israel settlers or soldiers to invoke self-defense there because the International Court of Justice has ordered Israel to dismantle the occupation. So I really encourage every U.S. citizen with that place at heart, but also with U.S. values at heart, not to turn your eyes and your gaze away, because this is happening. The U.S. support to this criminal endeavor is happening with your taxpayers' money.
1: Very quickly, we just have 20 seconds. Your comment on the U.S. walking out of the U.N. Security Council meeting Tuesday during the French ambassador's remarks coming after France blasted the U.S. for voting against extending Volker Türk's term as U.N. High Commissioner for Human Rights. France saying on X, the U.S. used to be a beacon of human rights, not anymore. Francesca Albanese.
2: Well, I don't think that U.S. used to be a beacon of human rights, absolutely, but surely it was much better than that, and clearly is no longer. Not only that, now it's really leading a campaign from the Board of Peace, whatever it is, to where it stands on Venezuela, Cuba, and Israel or Iran. It's leading a campaign to dismantle the multilateral order that was conceived, including through the U.S. support, in the aftermath of World War II.
1: Francesca Albanese, UN Special Rapporteur on the Occupied Palestinian Territory, her new book, When the World Sleeps, Stories, Words, and Wounds of Palestine. Coming up, the Cyclospora outbreak. Thousands are experiencing this parasite around the United States, and the biggest measles outbreak in 35 years. What does this have to do with the DOGE sweeping cuts to public health programs? We'll speak with the former medical officer at the CDC. Stay with us.

0: Chicago, Chicago the Forsaken, by the late folk musician Michael Hurley in our Democracy Now! Studio. This is Democracy Now!, democracynow.org. I'm Amy Goodman with Anjali Kamat.
1: More than 11,000 people across 41 states in the country have been sickened by the foodborne parasite cyclosporiasis. Food safety experts have tracked one pocket of the outbreak that sickened 2,000 people and sent 98 to the hospital to iceberg lettuce grown in Mexico and distributed by food giant Taylor Farms, the largest produce supplier in the United States. Recall lettuce was distributed and sold in at least 27 states. The numbers of cases are still climbing, and all sources of contamination in these latest outbreaks may never be identified. A key part of the food safety system in the United States is the FDA's FoodNet surveillance program, which is a collaboration between the federal government and state agencies. When billions of dollars in public health funding were slashed at the beginning of the Trump administration, FoodNet stopped its mandatory tracking for cyclospora and five other pathogens, including listeria, a bacteria that is fatal in 30% of cases. Mass government layoffs are also a factor. The CDC lab that specializes in the cyclospora parasite was reduced from a team of 11 to just 3.
0: Meanwhile, the resurgence of the measles that began last year has reached a 35-year high with at least 2,300 cases, 3 deaths, including 2 children. The CDC set a goal in 1978 to eliminate measles in the United States and achieved eradication status in the year 2000, following decades of vaccination efforts. This the year the U.S. will lose that status. There's so much to discuss when it comes to public health in the United States right now. For more, we're joined by Deborah Howery. She's the former chief medical officer at the CDC, resigned in August last year in protest over political interference at the agency and the firing of the CDC director, Susan Menares. Dr. Howery's a board-certified emergency physician professor at Emory University Rollins School of Public Health. Well, it looks like it's a real blank show here in the United States, Dr. Howery. But if you can start off by explaining what cyclosporiasis is, how it has spread, and if you think it is related to the massive cuts, the staff at the CDC, what almost a third have been laid off or fired or have left since the Trump administration came into office.
2: Absolutely. Well, so cyclospora is a parasite. And it is found in foods such as lettuce, vegetables, cilantro, and certain fruits. And we see it every year, usually a couple hundred cases. And by washing foods, you know, really well, and certainly cooking them to temperatures over 150 degrees, you can prevent a lot of these cases. But what has happened this time is, because there have been significant cuts to CDC and FDA, and as part of FoodNet, they are no longer tracking it mandatorily. We don't have as good of a really a lens on what is happening. And so we've seen, you know, close to 11,000 confirmed or suspected cases now. That is, you know, 4 to 5 times more than I am aware of. And what is concerning about this is, you know, it's not just a simple food poisoning. It can be diarrhea that can last for several weeks. It needs to be treated by antibiotics, and several people have been hospitalized by it.
1: And Dr. Howery, can you explain more what FoodNet is and what the problems are when you stop this long-term tracking?
2: So FoodNet was really kind of like, I talk about CDC as disease detectives. And so it was a system that, you know, tracked, states would report if they had several different pathogens like E. coli, Salmonella, you know, many of those, you know, food poisonings that, you know, we're very familiar with. And cyclospora was one of those. But when funding levels did not keep up with what was needed to maintain it, you know, several of these pathogens were cut. At the same time, as we've seen with USAID funding, that funded a lot of the malaria and parasitic work at CDC, and those cuts had an impact. That, coupled with, you know, the DOGE cuts to overall CDC workforce, really has just left our country hampered in being able to detect and respond to these outbreaks.
1: Last week, Health and Human Services Secretary Robert F. Kennedy Jr. defended the Trump administration's handling of the cyclospora outbreak that sickened thousands of people nationwide. He was questioned by ABC News reporter Elizabeth Schultz last week.
3: We do have the outbreak under control. We have done extensive forensics, epidemiological forensics, and we've identified the source of the outbreak. We and the companies that are involved have implemented a recall.
4: Any response to some of the criticism that the cuts to the federal agencies under your leadership has slowed the response to the outbreak?
3: Those criticisms are invalid. We've had no cuts in our surveillance program.
1: Dr. Howery, what do you think of RFK Jr.'s response? Do you trust him? I mean, the number of scientists working on this at the CDC has dropped from 11 to 3. Who do you hold responsible?
2: So I would invite the secretary to actually meet with the CDC scientists and come to CDC and get a briefing. When I was chief medical officer there, we never spoke to him about measles or avian influenza, Ebola. We offered to brief the secretary. He doesn't really have a good, I think, understanding of what CDC does and where the cuts are. I recall last year he talked about mistakes were made when people that did lead were laid off, and those scientists were eventually brought back. I don't know how we can say cyclospora is under control when there's over 10,000 cases, it's in greater than 30 states, and you look at other infectious disease outbreaks. The U.S. is really at a tipping point when you look at measles, whooping cough, all these vaccine-preventable diseases as well, and the secretary is responsible for this.
0: So if you can talk about measles and the significance of the fact that the CDC set it as its goal, what, like more than half a century ago, to eliminate measles, achieve that status a quarter of a century ago, and now this year we'll lose that status of eradication, that we're talking about a surge in measles and what this means, Dr. Howery, and how it relates to these cuts.
2: So, unfortunately, you know, the secretary has promoted a lot of misinformation around vaccines, and specifically about the measles vaccine. During the middle of an outbreak, he talked about the vaccine having fetal parts in it and promoted things like vitamins, as well as therapies that weren't licensed for measles, such as antibiotics and steroids. That's not what parents and the U.S. public needs to hear in the middle of an outbreak. Measles is highly contagious, and we have seen several outbreaks across the United States with now a record number of cases in over 30 years. What's concerning to me is it's not a harmless childhood disease. We've seen several hundred hospitalizations. Children are missing school, and several have died. Many years from now, we will also see that some will go on to develop a brain infection and die, and many will have their immune memory wiped out. So this is not a harmless disease. It has long-term consequences.
0: Speaking about vaccines on another issue, I mean, you have very interestingly, Anthony Fauci's testifying before the Senate on the U.S. response to the COVID-19 pandemic. And then you have this expose in the Wall Street Journal that President Trump is reportedly pressuring RFK Jr., the health secretary, to more aggressively push for policies that would further slash childhood vaccine recommendations, reporting that the issue came up during a lunch in May when Trump confronted RFK on why he isn't doing more to probe a widely debunked link between childhood vaccines and autism. Many might have thought it was RFK who was pushing this, but in fact, Trump is putting pressure on him and even weighing sacking him, firing him. What are your thoughts about this and the core issue of the connection between vaccines and autism?
2: So vaccines and autism has been widely studied. It's been probably one of the most studied things when it comes to autism. I think autism is a serious problem in this country, and we should be doing more to study it. But something that's been studied for over 30 years and has not been found linked to autism is not where I'd be spending taxpayer money. I'd be spending it on things like environmental factors, looking at genetic predispositions, other infectious diseases. We need to seriously study autism. I think when you have a finding you want and you're back walking it to really get the science to fit the data, that's not how we should be doing things. Science is about having a hypothesis, a question, investigating it, and then finding out what the cause is, not doing that backwards like the secretary does. Although the report said that President Trump was pushing the secretary to do this, I don't know that. But what I can tell you is the secretary, you know, for a decade has been anti-vax and, you know, has sued the CDC and fired all the vaccine committee members. So I really don't think he needs any encouragement from the president to do this.
0: And Dr. Harry, if you could explain again for our listeners and viewers why you quit last year.
2: I quit because I saw vaccine preventable deaths going up. I saw political interference in the work we were doing. I saw programs being dismantled, and I was concerned for the health of Americans in this country, so I could not stand by.
1: And you saved your emails, Dr. Harry. Can you talk about that?
2: Yes. So just, you know, as good clinical practice or as being a capstone official, the role that I had at CDC, my emails are preserved. And so when there were conversations to where I had concerns about conflicts of interest, how decisions were being made, or just so that we could track, you know, institutional memory, I documented all of that. And when I had concerns, I certainly raised them both verbally and in writing.
0: Finally, Dr. Howery, the connection between the massive cuts at the CDC and domestic dealing with measles to these parasites to what's happening overseas and the evisceration of USAID, Agency for International Development. In our headlines today, we just reported on the thousands of cases, for example, of Ebola in the Democratic Republic of Congo. The connection between these two and the lack of tracking and what that means for global health.
2: So I think it's very concerning. You know, Secretary Rubio was talking about America First, but the changes to the USAID funding and PEPFAR funding to CDC will result in significant less presence in countries. Currently, CDC is in about 60 countries, and that means that we're working closely with health departments there, the ministries of health, and the U.S. has a good eye on what is happening. But with the changes to funding, many of these countries will no longer have CDC staff there, meaning we're not going to know when there's that global health threat. And years ago in Uganda, because of the support that CDC and USAID had provided, local staff were able to quickly detect the outbreak, do lab testing, and control it. That is why we need to have a presence overseas to really protect Americans here from health threats both in the U.S. and abroad.
0: You referred to PEPFAR, but for people to understand, that was the George W. Bush program dealing with AIDS in Africa. Now AIDS going up and HIV deaths in South Africa, for example, because of the cut in funding. If you could end by addressing this.
2: Yeah, when you take support away from life-saving programs, you are absolutely going to see people die as a result. Both in the U.S. and globally, public health matters. When it works, you often don't know because you're saving lives. But when you take it away, we see those consequences today.
0: Dr. Deborah Howery, former chief medical officer at the Centers for Disease Control and Prevention, the CDC. She resigned last year to protest political interference and the firing of the CDC director. Dr. Howery is board-certified emergency physician professor at Emory University's Rollins School of Public Health. Coming up, we look at the cockroach movement in India, where weeks of protests by hundreds of thousands of young people led to the resignation of India's education minister. Now the Modi government is cracking down. We'll talk about the response of the protesters. Stay with us.

0: Gunther Mitchell, Bethany Singh in our Democracy Now! Studio. This is Democracy Now!, democracynow.org. I'm Amy Goodman with Anjali Kamat, who's rejoined us at Democracy Now!, has spent this last several years working on a PBS Firelight-supported documentary film about India's rightward shift. So it's great to be doing this segment with you. It is amazing to see what's happened in India. You just returned from India. Could you have predicted what took place?
1: No, this is absolutely, you know, unprecedented, the scale of protests. I mean, there have been mass protests for many years in India in the past, especially during the past 12 years of the Modi regime. But this, the number of people who came through to these protests, young people who weren't necessarily politicized, who weren't organizers, who weren't activists, but who just felt compelled to come out. Well, we turn now to India, where the youth-led cockroach movement has accused the right-wing BJP government of backtracking on its promise not to take punitive action against student protesters, and has threatened to restart demonstrations. Weeks of protests by hundreds of thousands of young people in India's capital, New Delhi, and cities across the country led to the resignation of the education minister, Dharmendra Pradhan, on Saturday. This is Abhijit Dibke at the main protest site in the heart of New Delhi, Jantar Mantar, shortly after receiving news of Pradhan's resignation.
2: It's a victory for the Constitution of India. It's a victory for the people of India and the defeat of the dictator. Action must be taken against the police officers who attacked us. Deputy Commissioner of Police Sandeep Lamba, Assistant Commissioner of Police Ajay Sharma, Sachin Sharma. These batons you used in the name of Home Minister Amit Shah and Prime Minister Modi. As of now, there has only been one resignation. Remember, don't mess with cockroaches.
1: Following the education minister's resignation, the cockroach movement agreed to call off the mass protest Saturday once senior members of the Modi government assured them that protesters would not face any repercussions. But in addition to the police violence against demonstrators last week, hundreds of students have been detained since the protests ended. Police in states governed by Modi's BJP have reportedly arrested over 100 students in the days since the protest was officially called off, filing harsh criminal cases against many of them. In West Bengal, where the BJP recently won elections, the Hindu nationalist chief minister suggested that the protesters were all Muslims. And on Tuesday, the Supreme Court of India passed an interim order allowing the government to proceed with existing cases against students. Leaders of the movement have decried the detentions as a witch hunt and vowed to resume the protests.
0: For more, we're joined now from New Delhi by Tuga. Shudhabrata Sengupta is an artist with the Rocks Media Collective, writes on social and political issues in India. His recent essay about the protests published in The Wire is headlined Night Shifts in Jantar Mantar. Anne Nahabura is with us, the national president of the All India Students Association. She was on hunger strike at the protests in New Delhi for 23 days, completing her PhD in theater and performance studies at Jawaharlal Nehru University, or JNU, in New Delhi. We welcome you both to Democracy Now! Neha, let's start with you. If you can talk about the significance of these mass student protests, but then the crackdown once they stopped. And now young people saying they're going to start again if these arrests and the punishment continues.
3: So what happened at Jantar Mantar when Dharmendra Pradhan tendered his resignation is nothing that has happened before. It is unprecedented in the history of India in the past 12 years. In our country, we have a government, we have a ruling, we have the ruling BJP, which 1 year after coming to power declared that there need not be any resignations under this government. It used to happen in previous governments, but there need not be any resignations now. Since then, there have been massive protests against the government on citizenship policies, on the farm laws that were brought in. But this kind of step back from the government due to mass protests, this is happening for the first time. For a cabinet minister in the BJP government to resign is not, it just does not mean that an individual has resigned. This is the acceptance of defeat, even if it is temporary, for a government that prides itself on being beyond any form of accountability, on being beyond even the very idea of democracy where elected representatives are answerable and can be removed from office if they don't perform. So for us, this win is massive. It means that the government that we are facing right now, even that government with an extremely repressive state mechanism, with a government that has almost dismantled all institutions of democracy, for that government to accept defeat in front of a mass movement is a moment of great joy for us. It helps us feel rejuvenated in the struggles that we are yet to fight, that we are yet to win. But because this government and its policy is and has always been that of vengeance, they know that the resignation of Dharmendra Pradhan is a big blow to the reputation of this government, to any form of arrogance that this government held. And ever since the protest was called off after Dharmendra Pradhan's resignation, we are witnessing a massive crackdown on student activists across the country, specifically in states which are ruled by the BJP or the NDA alliance. For example, in Bihar, I was in Bihar 2 days ago, and we met the DGP there, the DGP of police in Bihar. He showed us an official notification from the Bihar police, which stated that there were over 600 students who had been detained for protesting against paper leak in Bihar. 355 of them were released, and over 300 students continue to be arrested under charges as severe as attempt to murder. In Bengal, there were 14 students who were arrested. Fresh arrests were made yesterday morning. Out of those 14 students which were earlier arrested, 13 are Muslim students. And strict laws akin to the NSA have been evoked. Charges under the Gunda Act have been filed against them. In Assam, students continue to be arrested. In Mumbai, students continue to be arrested. And here in Delhi, we have, first of all, on the 20th of July, there was a massive call for March to Parliament. That call saw massive state repression at the hands of the government and the security forces. Pellet guns were used against peaceful protesters. The use of these pellet guns was being denied until 2 days ago. But media reports have revealed that there is a general entry in the Delhi police's register where the Delhi police acknowledges having fired pellet guns. There have been reports where it is being said that a DCP level officer ordered the firing of pellet guns on peaceful protesters. In Bihar, which is a state in India, an AK-47 was fired upon protesters by the security forces, by the Bihar police. This kind of massive crackdown, and in Delhi, what we are witnessing is a witch hunt of protesters, specifically Muslim protesters. There is a witch hunt of Muslim protesters in Bihar. The divisive politics of the BJP that we have been seeing for the past 12 years, that is being enforced by the security forces and the police across the country. And people are being intimidated. People are being put behind bars, specifically based on their religion. If they are Muslim students, they are being intimidated, they are being put behind bars.
0: And Anjali, I just wanted to say, yeah, we've been looking online at the pictures of pellet wounds, people who have suffered, almost like we saw in Tahrir.
1: Yeah, these pellet guns obviously have also been used in Kashmir for years against protesters in Kashmir, and now they're being used in the city's capital against protesters, you know, many of whom... you know, many of their parents, this is in many ways a revolt against an older generation that voted the BJP into power. You know, and Neha, you were just talking about how, you know, a lot of those who've been arrested and detained with harsh criminal cases against them are Muslim. And this is something that Muslim protesters at previous protests in 2019 and 2020 are facing very serious charges, with many of them still in jail. I wanted to bring Shuddha Bratta Sengupta into the conversation from the Rux Media Collective. Shuddha, you've been at so many of these large protests that Neha was talking about over the past 12 years. What is different about this one? And talk about the kind of cultural shift that you're seeing.
4: Thank you, Anjali, and thank you, Amy, for having me on the program. First of all, I'd like to salute and express my gratitude to Neha's generation, to Neha and many other thousands of young people like her, for giving us reasons for hope in what we thought was an increasingly dark time. This protest, which is, I think, mistakenly being called the first Gen Z protest, it's not the first Gen Z protest in India. The 2019-20 citizenship protest was led by very young Muslim women who are also Gen Z. And I think that for the last several years, we've been tracking the discontent of the young. And there's clearly a restlessness for change and an unwillingness to accept the lies and the slander that the regime produces on a daily and a nightly basis. And that's really the change in the air. I've written and compared it to a change of the scent, the aroma of the air. It's like the scent of jasmine in monsoon time that completely changes your sensory perception. So that's the case. And you rightly pointed out that there are people from the 2019-20 protests who called for nonviolent civil disobedience, including my friend Omar Khalid, Sharjeel Imam, and several others who were arrested. Omar Khalid and Sharjeel Imam still remain in prison 6 years for having called for peaceful, nonviolent protests, for actually saying that if the state attacks us with violence, we must offer them, these are Omar Khalid's words, that we must offer them love in return. And it was interesting to see Omar Khalid return to haunt the cockroach Janata Party protests, where many young people came back with signs saying, remember Omar Khalid. Somebody says, he walked so that we can run. And I think that is important to stress a certain continuity. Neha talked about the continuity between the Citizenship Amendment Act protests, the farmers protests, protests against suicides by Dalit students like Rohit Vamula. In this particular instance, the NEET paper leak, the NEET paper leak, was actually first brought to attention through the suicide of a young Dalit Tamil student called S. Ajita. And she was party in a Supreme Court case against the discriminatory provisions of this examination. The Supreme Court, I think, insulted her by dismissing that case, and she had to tragically take her own life. So there's a string of continuities between all these moments of articulate, passionate dissent. In the new situation, we've seen the young people during the last weeks and months respond with incredible humor, with incredible cheer, and incredibly high spirits. And that's certainly something new that Neha and many thousands of young people have shown us. And that's an inspiration for even someone like me.
1: And Shuddha, you brought up Omar Khalid, who's been in jail without trial for over 5 years. And actually, New York City Mayor Zoran Mamdani brought him up while speaking about Nelson Mandela's legacy at a recent event. And he said, why must we wait as Omar Khalid enters his sixth year of captivity in Delhi? A political prisoner jailed under the same manufactured charges of terrorism that were once leveled against Madiba.
0: We're going to have to end it there. We thank you so much for both being with us. Shuddha Sengupta, artist of the Rocks Media Collective, and Neha Borda, who just completed a 23-day hunger strike. That does it for our show. I'll be in Martha's Vineyard July 31st, Friday night, for the screening of Steal the Story, Please, and Q&A after. I'm Amy Goodman with Anjali Kamat.

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3: With dangerous heat settling into northwest Arkansas, the city of Fayetteville is reminding residents to take precautions. The city's warm weather response provides cooling shelters and other resources when temperatures or the heat index reach 100 degrees or higher. Officials also urge people to stay hydrated, check on vulnerable neighbors, and never leave children or pets in parked vehicles. Animal Services is also reminding pet owners to protect animals from extreme heat and hot pavement. More information is available on the city of Fayetteville's website.
4: 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Because, like my friend and yours, Trey Anastasio, once said, cheesecake, say it like you're pissed.
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7: 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This is Breaking the Simulation, the show where we discuss politics, social issues, art, music, and more. I'm Wendy LoveEdge, and now I'd like to introduce my gal pal, my co-host, Val.
8: Hi, Wendy.
7: Hello. That was a different sound for me. Hi.
8: It was a different what?
7: It was a different sound for me.
8: Oh.
7: Hello. How are you?
8: I'm all right. You know, before we came on, I don't know if you heard, before we came on, there was a PSA about this heat wave that we're experiencing.
7: Oh.
8: And I do have to say, this heat has been getting me.
7: Oh.
8: Uh-huh.
7: Yeah, I know. That was one of the reasons I'm calling it in tonight. There were several reasons, but I can't be in this heat.
8: Yes.
7: I don't know how you're doing it, but with the various issues.
8: Yeah, and listen, I'm walking around with barely anything on. That's how I'm dealing with it.
7: Right now?
8: Yes. What do they say? I'm in my skivvies? Is that what that is? Is that a phrase? Is that...
7: That's the thing. Yes, skivvies are usually underwear.
8: There we go. Yes.
7: You're in your underwear at the radio station?
8: I am. I really hope they don't find out, though.
7: Hey, listen, I heard years ago when we were doing our other show that one of our interns did something they shouldn't do in that studio.
8: Oh. Oh, my goodness.
7: You know, if only the walls could tell.
8: If only.
7: Mm-hmm.
8: I'm sure these walls have some good stories.
7: I'm quite sure that we're not the only ones making history there.
8: Yeah.
7: Yeah, it's been, you know, I thought the heat was going to break a little bit.
8: Uh-huh.
7: It has come down a bit in the Northeast, and I have a friend in North Carolina, and she said it's finally, like, you know, bearable heat, you know.
8: Yeah. Because what it seems like here, what's been happening is as soon as it rains, it, like, the humidity just sticks around.
7: Right. Yeah, that's the thing. It's not the heat, it's the humidity.
8: Truly.
7: But, I mean, I spent some time in New Mexico and Arizona, and, you know, they say it's much better because there's no humidity. It's like an oven. Like.
8: Yeah, is the dry heat better or is it worse?
7: I don't think it's better.
8: Okay.
7: I mean, at least there's some moisture in the air. I mean, we don't like it, right? But at least when you breathe in, it's not like breathing in an oven. You know what I mean?
8: Yeah, exactly. Because that's one thing that, you know, I've been here, you know, my whole life. And so that's what I don't like about the humidity, is that it just feels like you're just, it's like you step outside and you're immediately like sweating and just wet. I just don't like that.
7: Yes. I know, I don't like it either. I don't like it. And yeah. For me, it causes more joint pain and breathing problems. And I think it's the barometric pressure.
8: Okay.
7: The change in the humidity. And people used to laugh at me when I would talk about that, the weather and my not feeling well, right?
8: Mm-hmm.
7: But now they have an actual diagnosis, like joint pain due to barometric pressure.
8: Oh, interesting.
7: Mm-hmm. And, you know, one could say it's, you know, medicalizing something, perhaps.
8: Mm-hmm.
7: But I do think, thing for me anyway, and for many people who have chronic illness, chronic pain issues, when it's really humid, they just feel worse, you know? And
8: yeah.
7: I think people who don't have problems feel worse. So it makes sense, you know?
8: Yeah, exactly. Whenever I come back from being like in the heat, I'm just so lethargic. I'm just like, ugh, I can't do anything.
7: Of course. Yeah. I don't know how people work and everything. There are people working outside.
8: I know.
7: How do they do that?
8: Great difficulty. Yeah.
7: I think that's the answer. But maybe some people, it doesn't bother them as much. I don't know.
8: Yeah.
7: I don't know. So what's good? What's happening in your world? Have you seen any movies this week?
8: Oh my gosh, I've seen so many new movies. Let's see. I saw The Odyssey.
7: Oh, you did? What did you think?
8: It was enjoyable. I had a lot of fun. I would say you don't have to see it in IMAX. You can watch it regularly. On like a regular screen. The acting was super, super good. Anne Hathaway she's been busy all year. Because she plays Penelope in this.
7: Yeah.
8: So she was really good. The main guy, Matt Damon, he's like your average, like every man, you know?
7: Oh, yeah.
8: Mm-hmm. But yeah, I mean, I feel like it was good. It had some controversies because of casting, but honestly, that didn't take away from the movie.
7: What kind of controversies?
8: So Lupita Nyong'o, you know, she was cast as Helen of Troy. And so, of course, people were like, what do you mean a dark-skinned black woman is the face that launched a thousand ships? What are you talking about? Like, no one's ever found black women attractive. Are you crazy? Like, that's how they were talking about it. And so, but in the movie, and it wasn't until I, saw the movie and then a reviewer had kind of, shed his perspective on it, that I was they kind of did do that with her character in the film, right? Because you do have, you know, Lupita Nyong'o, who is a dark-skinned woman, you have her, surrounded by these lighter-complected people, and what it almost does is it kind of lends commentary to the objectification of Helen of Troy, right? Of where she's just this object to win and fight over. And so because she looks so different, she I think I lost Wendy. Are you there, Wendy? Yeah, I think so. Okay, hold on. I was going off on my tangent. Okay, 1 second, listeners. Okay, yeah, we did lose Wendy. Okay, I'm going to have to call Wendy back. I wonder how much of that she heard. Give me one moment. Ooh, I'll play this while we're doing that. Let's see. Well,
5: breaking the simulation. Breaking the simulation. Breaking the simulation. Windy Love and Val. We're about to break the simulation. Breaking the
8: simulation. Are you back, Windy? Oh, a busy signal.
5: Windy Love and Val.
8: Are you there, Windy? Hello?
7: Hello.
8: Hi, where'd you go?
7: I don't know. It's just you just were gone.
8: Oh my goodness.
7: I don't know when you realized I wasn't there, but
8: I did hear a little.

0: Nyong'o, but because she looks so visually different than everyone else around her, it helps kind of solidify how Helen of Troy was made into an object, right? As this thing to be fought over, because she looks so different than everyone else, that it's like, I do think, you know, the words, you know, exotic and beautiful are, you know, they become interchangeable a lot of the times, you know?
1: Mm-hmm.
0: Yeah.
1: That's an interesting point, though, Val, that, you know, that perhaps that kind of put a punctuation mark on it, you know? It's
0: mm-hmm.
1: kind of like, I like that. Was it, like, very violent?
0: It was. There was a scene, because you're familiar with the Odyssey, yes?
1: I am. It's been such a long time, though. Like, I know what it is, and I know...
0: Yeah.
1: Like, I can remember a little bit, but yeah.
0: It is a very violent film. The scene that broke my heart was the Cyclops scene. How they were able to make us, the audience, feel so much empathy and so much compassion for this, you know, quote unquote monster. It really, like, yeah, that was the hardest point in the moment for me to, like, for in the movie for me to get through, because I was put in the shoes of this creature that was, you know, he was living his life, doing his thing, and then he's struck by confusion and then by pain, and then he doesn't know where this pain's coming from. And then, you know, and then really in the scene, Odysseus is almost spiteful of this creature. You know what I mean? It's like there's an unnecessary violence to a lot of what Odysseus does, that I do think helps the movie in terms of, like, the larger conversation of, like, masculinity that we're in right now, you know.
1: Right. Yeah, I asked because some of my friends who really go to the movies quite a bit decided not to go because they read that it was, like, exceedingly violent.
0: Mm-hmm.
1: And I mean, there is violence, of course, right? But how it's portrayed is another thing.
0: Yeah.
1: So, Well, cool. Yeah, I don't think I'll be going to see that one. I don't do well with violence, especially if it's over the top, gratuitous, unnecessary, you know. Maybe it is necessary, like you said. I mean, the whole conversation about men, and, you know, in the army with testosterone checks and all that just blows me away at the moment.
0: Oh my gosh, right. They're going to start giving these men steroids and testosterone.
1: Wild, absolutely wild. I don't even know what to say about it. It's something that I just never thought we'd be having that conversation, you know?
0: Yeah.
1: And what happens to these people years down the road when, you know, perhaps they did or didn't need them, and what it does to the body and all of that, and then the U.S. government, what are they going to do about it, you know?
0: Mm-hmm.
1: Well, there's all that, but so that's an interesting point, though, about the film. I think, you know, art, music, film, you know, it's all teaching us things about life.
0: Yeah.
1: And sometimes it mirrors what's happening in such a way, like, I've thought at times that it was purposely placed, you know?
0: Yeah.
1: And, you know, would that be true? You know, is that part of the simulation? Was it purposely placed? Maybe. I don't know.
0: Mm-hmm, mm-hmm.
1: You know, there's a film called Interstellar. Have you seen it?
0: No, but I've heard about it. It's another one of his films. It's the same guy that did
1: The
0: Odyssey.
1: The same one. Oh, okay.
0: Uh-huh.
1: All right. Interstellar is one of my favorite films.
0: Okay.
1: And I think I've watched it, like, at least 3 times, and I could watch it many times.
0: Oh.
1: Yeah, it's when I

0: watched it the first time, my soul was buzzing. I felt like it was the truth. It's very interesting commentary on what happens when mankind really wrecks the planet. Mm-hmm. Is not teaching in schools the truth. It's like what's happening now. The crops are all ruined. Everybody can only eat GMO corn.
1: Oh my gosh, right. I wanted to get fruit today, and I was too afraid to buy fruit.
0: Yeah, right. This is all in that film. You should watch it.
1: Okay.
0: And then just the idea of alternate realities and all, they're out seeking a new planet for humanity, but also it comes into like these alternate timelines, and I don't know, it was very interesting and provocative.
1: Mm-hmm.
0: Definitely worth a watch. It's an old one, but it's definitely worth a watch.
1: Yeah,
0: and especially when we're thinking about simulations and what is created, and you know, everything that's being constructed right now is, it is disheartening. It's frightening, frankly.
1: Yeah.
0: You know, but, yeah. But tonight, we are going to talk about fashion.
1: And, oh, nice.
0: Hell much yeah. More, elevating topic, I think. But before we start, I wondered, would you like me to read you an affirmation for the week for yourself?
1: Yes, affirm me, Wendy.
0: All right. Let's see. I'm going to pull one from my affirmation deck just for you.
1: Okay, I'm sending energy through the waves.
0: All right.
1: Through the airwaves.
0: I am going to state it as if you were stating it about yourself, okay?
1: Here we go.
0: All right. My ability to push through any obstacle that comes my way is simply amazing.
1: Oh, and it is. And so said it be, yes.
0: Mm-hmm. Yeah, there's a good one for you. I think that's true.
1: Mm-hmm.
0: Love it. All right, well, yeah, so tonight we're going to talk about fashion. And just kind of when I sent you the message about this, I was thinking, you know, people are kind of like their purses are stretched a bit at the moment.
1: Okay.
0: And if you're like me, you know, you really enjoy fashion and looking nice, putting yourself together. I think Val does as well.
1: Yes.
0: But it gets, you know, it can get difficult if you feel like you can't, you know, make new purchases or, you know, find what's in style at this time.
1: Mm-hmm.
0: I will say I was looking up trends in
1: yes.
0: fashion, and right now the trend is really all over the place. Like it's not like, so for many years I used to look up what is the trend like for the fall, and I might buy like one thing that was sort of on trend to add to what I already have, or you know, that was something that I enjoyed doing.
1: Yeah.
0: But right now I don't know if it's because, you know, many people are really trying to look in their closet with what they already have, right? It's kind mm-hmm. of like all over the place where people are just like adding accessories and
1: okay.
0: a lot of color, you know, pulling out handbags that from the past that are colorful to add to what they have. You know, I think that it's all over the place. That's how what I felt when I was reading about it.
1: Mm-hmm.
0: And a lot of, like, chunky jewelry, which also like, you can find, like, at a thrift store, you know, or maybe in your collection from the past, you know.
1: Mm-hmm.
0: So, I don't know, what are your thoughts about current fashion, about what you do to kind of stay current?
1: Yeah, let's see. What I do to stay current. I definitely do feel, so the way my algorithm is set up, I do get a lot of like fashionable people, you know, come across my timeline, and I kind of like will look at their outfits and be like, okay, like I like how they did this, I like how they did that, you know, because I think taste in terms of like clothing and styles, I think that continues to evolve, you know, as we move through time and space. And so I really, and so I do, let's see. Here's the thing that I've been wanting to tap into this fashion trend is the return of casual office wear, I think, is coming back. And then also, I really, really loved looking at a lot of outfits that are showing visible corsets. Something about that is tickling my brain right now.
0: There is a lot of that, actually. I never realized that people would do that. You know, I remember first starting out like on TikTok and seeing young women doing that quite a lot. And it is kind of a cool accessory to wear on the outside, you know?
1: Yes. Here's what I think it's replacing. So I don't know. Do you remember when, like the suit jacket vest was in? Where it was like you were like a little bit dressed up, but you were cool dressed up, you know?
0: I think
1: the corset is taking the place of the vest. I think that's what's happening right now, is that we're like, we want to be a little bit covered up. We want some structure. We want to feel a little fancy, right? But we don't want it to overtake the entire outfit. So you're kind of taking this kind of like, prestigious like item, and you're kind of bringing it down to the mentality of the people, if you will.
0: Yeah, right. Yeah, that's, I actually, you know, I'm old, right? So I have like stuff, you know, so one thing I want to say is that, you know, fashion, what goes around comes around, right? And stuff that I had from the 80s, anything that I did keep, I wish I kept everything from the 70s and 80s, but I didn't. It comes back, you know? So don't get rid of stuff. If you have a place that you can put it, it will come back. It might look slightly different.
1: Yeah.
0: But you can always either have something tailored or learn to sew.
1: Yeah.
0: You know, because you can just make it updated, right? So, yeah, I pulled out an old corset that I had, and I was thinking, oh, man, I could wear this, you know?
1: Yeah.
0: Kind of cool. So, yeah, definitely go in your closet. Like, take a look at what is on trend, if it interests you. Not everybody's interested, right?
1: Yeah, exactly. Oh, my gosh. I ventured out to the clubs, Wendy.
0: Ooh.
1: I ventured out to the clubs. So I went to, the Walden Arts Center had like its annual like wine tasting event. And so I went to that, and you know, dressed in theme, you know, it was a Western themed and stuff. Yeah. And so I dressed in theme. And then afterwards, the people I was with, they were like, oh, let's go to a club, let's go to the bars, let's go hang out. And I was like, all right, sure, I haven't done that in a while. And when I tell you, Wendy, in these establishments, the people are dressed like it's a uniform.
0: So I don't get out much, right? But when I do get out, that's what I see. Everybody's dressed the same. And they look at me like I'm completely...
1: like I'm crazy.
0: Yeah.
1: And I'm like...
0: and always, you know, something to say about it, which is fine, but...
1: yeah.
0: You know, I'm never going to dress in that uniform.
1: No. You think I want to walk around in... oh, my gosh. I can't even say what the fabric is.
0: Right. Well, I will say also... another thing that's on trend right now are, like, sets of things, like matchy-matchy top-bottom sexy in style. And I do see that also when I am out, like, at a doctor's appointment or something. So I think that because of the casual nature of what many people want to wear, the sets kind of have the sets have kind of, you know, come back.
1: Yeah, because they kind of give you a little bit of personality in their lack of personal taste.
0: Right. Right. But, you know, so on that, in that vein, I will say, if you do want a matchy-matchy set that's in style, take a look at the different pajama choices, because they're cheaper, and sometimes you can find something kind of cool.
1: Yeah.
0: That will be cheaper than, you know, going to the regular clothing and wear.
1: Yeah. But then are we encouraging people to wear pajamas outside?
0: I'm just saying that if you're interested in cost containment, there are ways to do that and still be a little bit on trend. You know?
1: Oh, my goodness.
0: I'm not saying put on your floofy slippers and your, you know, I don't know, funnier pajamas. No.
1: Yeah.
0: I mean, if that's what your jam is, you know, that's fine, you know, but I just think, I know for me, this topic is, I think, is goes deeper for me because I haven't really been able to do the artwork that I enjoy. I don't have the energy or the strength to do it.
1: Mm-hmm.
0: But I have to get dressed, right? So that's my art.
1: Yeah.
0: And I feel good about it. Like, I'm basically, you know, that's a way I can express myself. And I encourage people to express yourself. You know, you can just throw on whatever, and that's cool. And if you're comfortable, no worries, you know. Or you can think of it as a way to express yourself and go into your closet and, you know, put on something you haven't worn in a long time.
1: Mm-hmm. Oh, my goodness. Let me tell you what I did. I agree with you on the using clothes to be your artwork and to communicate, right? And to kind of like, you know, to express yourself. Here's one thing I did recently. I was like, you know what? I'm going to challenge myself to, because I saw this TikTok, and it was this woman on there, and she was talking about, she was like, true freedom comes from being comfortable being like perceived as unattractive, like in public, you know what I mean? And so I was like, okay, I'm going to put an outfit together that is comfortable, but I don't think looks good, right? Like, it can, like it makes sense. It's, you know, like, it's all the basics. But I just, me personally, it's not my taste, and I think it looks awful on me. And so I put this outfit together, and then I, you know, went around, you know, did my business. And then I had someone say, like, oh, that outfit's cute today. And then I was just like, I tried to look ugly today.
0: Right.
1: But I think that was important because one thing that I have found in, so, you know, I wasn't always, you know, like an out loud dresser. I did definitely have the phase of my life where I was dressing, trying to figure out what, you know, the norm, you know, uniform was, right? And whenever I had started to break out of that, you know, there was a little bit of anxiety, because it was this feeling of like, oh no, what are people gonna think? What are people gonna say? Are people gonna think, oh my gosh, Wendy? I used to have like literal like dreams and nightmares where I'd be walking around and someone that I like cared and loved about and like whose like opinion I like held highly, and they were just like, you have like no sense of taste. Like,
0: oh,
1: you just,
0: no.
1: Yes. And then I was in like in the dream, and then I woke up and I was like devastated. And like, and I was like, oh, that's like a fear of mine, is like people being like, what do you have on? This looks a hot mess, you know?
0: Wow.
1: And so I had to really overcome that to where now if I put something on and I think it looks good, I'm like, the first thought I have is, okay, hey, I think this looks good. As soon as I leave in front of my mirror, it's out of my hands, right?
0: Right.
1: And then I tell myself, well, you know what? If throughout the, you know, like if throughout the night or if throughout the evening, like, or the event or whatever, if I'm coming to understand, oh, this is how this looks, this is how this moves, you know, I don't really like, you know, this and that. It's all just experiment. It's all just a learning curve, you know?
0: Right. It's interesting to me, just from my point of view, at, you know, in my 60s, right?
1: Mm-hmm.
0: I firmly believe that for the most part, people don't really care what other people have on.
1: Yeah, no.
0: Unless they're really out of the ordinary, you know, then they might take notice.
1: Mm-hmm.
0: But for the most part, I don't think people even, you know, they're so self-absorbed in their own thing.
1: Yeah.
0: Right? I don't think it's as heavy as maybe, I think when you're younger, it just feels like you're more under a microscope, and maybe you are in some ways, you know.
1: Yeah.
0: At that age, they're more critical of each other, right?
1: Mm-hmm.
0: And as we get older, we just kind of don't care anymore.
1: Yeah.
0: You know, there's so many women that I love watching on the various social media platforms in their 60s, 70s, 80s who are dressing in that maximalist way that I love. And I just love it. I say more power to them. I mean, mm-hmm. I just, you know, doing their thing, you know, and I'm sure a lot of what they have is just from what they've gathered over the years of dressing, you know. I do think that having some staples can be really helpful, you know.
1: Mm-hmm.
0: And so I was looking up like what is considered like things to have in your closet that would be staples that you can build on, you know.
1: Okay.
0: I'm trying to find my list. Let me see. Okay, so this is what they say on the internet.
1: Mm-hmm.
0: This is what the stipulation says you should have for basics, and we can see what you think about it.
1: Okay.
0: All right. Well, one pair of well-fitting jeans.
1: Okay.
0: A plain white, black, and neutral t-shirt. One of each.
1: Okay.
0: A blazer.
1: Mm.
0: A denim jacket.
1: Okay.
0: Black trousers or leggings.
1: Mm.
0: White sneakers.
1: Yeah.
0: A pair of ankle boots.
1: Okay.
0: And a classic handbag. And that's it.
1: Oh. As I am wearing ankle boots right now. Yes. Well, listen, I agree with most of that list.
0: Yeah, I when I read the list, I was like, okay, if I had just that in my closet, mm-hmm. I could do a lot with that.
1: Here's
0: know?
1: The one thing I will throw out. Get rid of the blazer.
0: Oh, the blazer?
1: We are past it.
0: Okay.
1: We're past it. I think as a society, we are done. We should be done with the blazers and everything. I think we're done with it. I think we're done. But
0: you
1: that's
0: really
1: just
0: don't
1: me.
0: See the blazers as often as you used to. That's for
1: no.
0: Sure. Yeah, but I think it's nice to have one. You know, if you have this particular event, this funeral, maybe, or I don't know.
1: Okay.
0: Have a blazer.
1: I mean, but if you have the funeral, just wear your black t-shirt. I mean, you're covered.
0: There you go. Yeah.
1: And I will also throw out leggings. I have never been into leggings.
0: I thought you were going to say leggings. That's what I thought you were going to say.
1: Yeah.
0: Yeah. Not everyone can wear or should wear leggings, but but if you're comfortable, you know, you wear what you like, right? But those are like the pieces they say that are timeless basics, that if you just have those, you're good.
1: Mm-hmm.
0: And then also just follow one trend at a time, right? Which is kind of what I was saying, like, you know, when I was young and I was, you know, just not able to get things that I would like to get, I would just kind of pick one thing that was on trend.
1: Yeah.
0: And pick it up and add it to what I had. But I think, you know, just having, you know, one trendy piece. Like right now, like I said, the chunky jewelry is kind of in.
1: Mm-hmm.
0: Trendy sunglasses. Sunglasses are a great way, I think, to like upscale an outfit. Throw on some really cool shades with a t-shirt.
1: Yes.
0: You know, you're good, right?
1: Uh-huh.
0: So the things that are on trend right now is a statement handbag, right?
1: Okay.
0: Wide leg pants are in.
1: Yes.
0: A colorful cardigan.
1: Okay.
0: The chunky jewelry and trendy sunglasses. And so, did you see any of those things when you're out in the club?
1: I may have seen a wide pant.
0: Okay.
1: I don't really think I saw any. So that's the thing. I don't know. I don't know if the chunky jewelry has hit Northwest Arkansas yet.
0: Oh.
1: Because I'm seeing the exact opposite. I'm seeing a lot of thin chains. Just thin, thin chains.
0: Really?
1: Yes.
0: Interesting. Mm-hmm. Yeah, I don't know. Maybe the trend, you know, I think that by region, the trends could be a little different.
1: Yeah.
0: And when it's really hot out, you know, putting on a big chunky necklace could be just too hot, right?
1: Yes, exactly. You got to go chunky necklace or blazer. It's a hard decision.
0: Yeah, I mean, I think, you know, a nice pair of sunglasses, a black t-shirt, and whatever jeans you've got could be nice.
1: I will second, third, and fourth the white sneakers. I just bought some white sneakers. I'll send you a picture of them.
0: Oh, yeah, cool.
1: That is...
0: I never want white sneakers, like, ever.
1: Why?
0: I don't know. I think... because they get really dirty easily.
1: But see, that's what, oh my gosh, and that's the beauty of these white sneakers that I just bought. So to me, I love a pair of dirty white sneakers. As soon as I get a pair of white sneakers, I wear them everywhere. I want to get them dirty, scuffed up, worn in as fast as possible. Mm-hmm.
0: Yeah, see, and I'll be like, you know, scrubbing them down. And,
1: Yeah, no. It's something about I won't say dirty, but like a lived in shoe, like a lived in like tennis shoe, sneaker. It adds so much like personality to me.
0: Okay.
1: You know?
0: That's an interesting perspective. Yeah, I love like, you know, basketball sneaker style sneakers. Uh-huh. And I have a few different colors. And, you know, those now, I mean, okay, so when I was young, like, everybody wanted brand name everything, right?
1: Mm-hmm.
0: I don't think people care anymore. What do you think? Do you think people care about that?
1: There's definitely a couple of people that care about that. Here's what I think is happening. I feel like people are building their basics off of the brand name, right?
0: Mm-hmm.
1: So it's like, okay, if you're going to have, you know, okay, well, if this is going to be my white sneaker, it's going to be, you know, and I think people are brand loyal, you know, they're going to go like, well, this is my, you know, insert name brand here type of shoe. And then when they go to a shirt, they're like, well, I only really like the quality of, like, this name brand shirt. You know what I mean? So I think they are brand focused in terms of pieces that they want to keep wearing. But as far as, like, trendy pieces, I think they don't care where they get that from.
0: Okay, gotcha. Yeah, I mean, of course there are ways to get brand name products. You can go... a thrift store, if you're an avid thrifter especially, you can really find some great finds. I love watching videos on social media of people that have found just really cool brand name, expensive, you know, designer products in the thrift store, you know. It can take, you know, being diligent about checking the stores and all that stuff, but you can do that. And, you know, or maybe once in a blue moon, you splurge on something, you know,
1: mm-hmm.
0: and just add it to what you have, you know. That's the thing, like, always, like, think about if you're into fashion or you want to be, but you're on a budget, you know, you have to just kind of really think it through how you can accomplish what you're trying to accomplish. It doesn't mean you have to spend a lot of money, I don't think.
1: Yeah, exactly. And part of the thing that I love about fashion, when we're talking in terms of, like, thrifting or, like, you know, shopping locally and trying to, you know, just find pieces that speak to you, it's the hunt for me, you know.
0: Oh, yeah.
1: Like, I love like setting a plan, you know, on, like, a weekend and being like, okay, I'm gonna go to this store, this store, this store, this store, and I'm just gonna see what pops out, what speaks to me, you know what I mean? And then it's almost like a scavenger hunt, you know, you're just kind of like rushing out and like seeing what it is. And, you know, and really, I do think, you know, not just because the economy is what it is, but, you know, I do want us to be thinking about our consumption habits, even though we are talking about, you know, fashion and whatnot, is,
0: yes.
1: You know, go and don't necessarily have a plan to buy something. You know, go just to window shop. Go just to window shop.
0: Right. Window shop, get some ideas, go back into your closet and figure out what you can do with what you have.
1: Mm-hmm.
0: And accessorize. You know, I am all about accessories.
1: Yeah.
0: You know, scarves, hats. I love hats.
1: Mm-hmm.
0: And crowns.
1: Yes, you do love a crown.
0: And layering necklaces and all of that. So, you know, if I had just a black dress, honestly, a couple of different styles of a plain black dress, I could totally do a lot with it,
1: mm-hmm.
0: with all the different accessories. And, you know, you can find those in a thrift store also, or in a cheaper, location. But we do have to think about the planet. I mean, there is so much clothing. There are forever chemicals in a lot of
1: yes.
0: the clothing. You know, I don't know what that's doing to us, really.
1: Yeah. And, you know, and speaking of the forever chemicals, bringing up fast fashion for a moment, it was interesting. Whenever I had gotten into the very start of my recent wave, you know, of being into clothes and stuff, I guess, like, within the past maybe like 4 or 5 years, I guess, maybe.
0: Mm-hmm.
1: Getting into that was really helped by fast fashion, right? Because it was cheaper. You know, you could get a lot of stuff, you could experiment. But now that we know not only, you know, the human cost of it, but also the forever chemical part of it, of what it's doing to our bodies and our, systems, there are some pieces that I don't wear them anymore. But I'm so hesitant to give them up, you know what I mean? Just because I just love how they look so much. So I'm really having to struggle with that.
0: Yeah, I say hold on to those.
1: Okay.
0: Hold on to those. Yeah, because, you know, like I said earlier, what goes around comes around. They'll be back, and you'll be thinking about them and like, oh, why did I get rid of those? You know, if you have the space, and then you're not buying more, you know?
1: Yeah.
0: But, yeah, definitely, you know, be discerning. Look up information about where you're getting products. Some of the, you know, more inexpensive places you can buy online have had a lot of these problems. So just, you know, be aware of what you're doing. And I think finally what I want to say about fashion is, and I told this to my my son Jacob is really into fashion. The other son is not so much, but Jacob, you know, really, and he's always been into it. Mm-hmm. And he may have gotten it from me, I don't know, but he just, you know, loves it. He's a Leo, like we are.
1: Mm-hmm.
0: You know, I think that may have something to do with it, but I told him from the beginning, you know, make sure that it fits you properly. I don't care what it is. Make sure it fits you properly.
1: Mm-hmm.
0: You know, even, you know, the t-shirt, the whatever it is, if it fits you properly, you'll be good, you know?
1: Yeah.
0: I see people out in the world with things that are too tight because they don't want to go up a size.
1: Mm-hmm.
0: You know, they're embarrassed or whatever, you know, and they probably need to go up two sizes and they'll look fabulous.
1: Mm-hmm.
0: It should fit you. And the same thing with the clothes, people swimming in these giant clothes, right? You know, I mean, that's fine. Like I said in the beginning, whatever floats your boat, whatever makes you happy, you know. But if you are into fashion and you want to look nice,
1: yeah,
0: I would say buy clothes that fit you.
1: Mm-hmm.
0: And try to pick one thing that's on trend to add to your collection each season or each year, maybe. And, you know, try to shop, go to the thrift shops, because there is a giant excess pile of clothing that I don't know what's going to happen with all that. so many things in the world. And they may have just what you're looking for, you know. Or you can share with a friend. I love to give friends things that I really know I'm never going to wear again.
1: Yes, I've gotten many a wonderful, beautiful pieces from Wendy.
0: Yes, I know. I enjoy it, and I want, you know, I think if I know I'm definitely not going to wear it, then I try to get rid of it. And when I buy things, I do try to then go through and get rid of. I used to say if I buy something, I have to get rid of two things.
1: But
0: I haven't been doing that lately for quite a while. But, yeah. You know, and my size has fluctuated. When you're sick and on steroids, you know, you're going to balloon. So I had no choice but to buy some new things that would fit me.
1: Yeah.
0: And then I don't want to get rid of the smaller things because I plan to eventually be back in them. But, but if I know I'm not going to wear it, somebody else might as well enjoy it, you know?
1: Exactly.
0: Mm-hmm. Make some room. Make some room. Do you have any final thoughts about this topic?
1: Any final thoughts about fashion? Have fun. Be the person that brings whimsy back to the function. Because I feel like our culture and society for so long has been that it is virtuous and good to not stand out, to not make noise, to not call attention to oneself. I think fashion is political. I think gender bending fashion is political. So yeah, and you know, just have fun. I know for me, whenever I see someone dressed in a peculiar way, mm-hmm. it always gives me courage to then go do that myself.
0: Mm-hmm.
1: Yeah, so that's what I would say.
0: Yeah, very cool. Well, we're at the time of the show for some happy news.
1: What's happening?
0: Let's see. Well, one related to fashion that I saw that I think is pretty cool. So I don't know if you know this, but fashion companies destroy unsold clothing items often.
1: Oh.
0: And it leads to, like, major carbon emissions.
1: Mm-hmm.
0: It's kind of wild. I didn't know that. And, I just thought that eventually it went to the bargain basement, eventually ended up, you know, in the thrift shop or something. I don't know. But they actually destroy them.
1: Interesting. Well, maybe that's because it keeps the value of it high.
0: Oh, maybe. Maybe that's true. Well, the European Union put a ban on this practice.
1: Okay.
0: And to cut carbon emissions.
1: Nice.
0: So I don't know what they're going to do with the clothing now. But
1: they
0: got
1: to give it to us.
0: Right. Right. I'd like to know. I don't know the follow-up to that. Mm-hmm. You know, what's happening. But I think that's good, a fashion waistband. I don't know what they do in the U.S., but that's in the European Union.
1: Mm-hmm.
0: Yes. Also in Paris, staying in Europe, and I love Paris, one of my favorite cities that I've been to, they're bringing back the River Seine with successful ongoing cleanups and restoration. It was beautiful at one time, and I think it's beyond past time that they do this, but I'm excited about it. I think when I was there in 1985, and mm-hmm. it was lovely then, so I think, you know, of course, that was, what, how long ago was that? 40 years ago? Oh my gosh, I'm old. but I guess since that sometime in the last 40 years, it got really dirty and mm-hmm. not very nice to look at, which kind of broke my heart when I read about that. Mm-hmm. But I'm glad they're cleaning it up and restoring it. So that's nice.
1: Nice.
0: Hopefully it'll be better than the reflecting pool.
1: Oh, right.
0: That's like an ongoing, just wild ride.
1: Truly. It's like, I can't believe that ever happened.
0: Mm-hmm. So let's see, what else have we got? I read that about birds. Some field researchers using like trail cameras,
1: mm-hmm.
0: They actually captured some rare bird species that hadn't been seen in like over 100 years.
1: Oh.
0: Yeah, which I was really surprised when I read about that, because I feel like the environment is so messed up. Like, where have these birds been? Like, now, all of a sudden, how did they come back? I don't know.
1: Mm-hmm.
0: How do they even, I guess, by evolution, they disappear? I don't know.
1: Well, I think maybe, well, I think it's a thing of, like, if a predator was introduced to it. So, especially if this is, like, around, like, cities and whatnot, it could be, you know, the feral cat situation where there are just too many cats. And so, like, right. They were kind of, like, hunted into, like, near extinction. And so they kind of, and so the birds themselves kind of learned, like, okay, well we don't come out at this time of day.
0: Right, right. So maybe they're not captured, but they're there? Is that what you're saying?
1: Yeah, uh-huh.
0: Right, interesting. That could be true, I guess. I mean, is it there if we don't capture it on film? It's still there. Right?
1: Yeah.
0: So, yeah, I love birds. My mom, when I was growing up, she had a bird book, and she put feeders, like, stuck to the windows and in the yard, mm-hmm. and would, you know, kind of bird watch in her own yard, and that was kind of a cool thing to do, you know?
1: Mm-hmm.
0: I don't know anyone else that bird watches like that, but that was just something that she enjoyed.
1: Mm-hmm.
0: So another good story, I was very surprised to hear this, because we're struggling with energy issues due to the data centers they're putting in, right?
1: Yes.
0: But in Africa, over 50 million more people in Africa gained reliable access to electricity recently.
1: Nice.
0: Yeah. It was very surprising because places are really struggling, but maybe that's not a target for data centers. I don't know.
1: Mm-hmm.
0: I don't know. What do you think? Maybe it was some kind of grant they got. I really don't know.
1: Maybe. It's a part of who does that? Who those people? The Peace Corps?
0: Oh, right.
1: Yeah. Right. I'll go on. Oh, yeah. Go ahead.
0: I wonder what's happening with the Peace Corps, because that's kind of a government agency.
1: Oh, is it?
0: Mm.
1: I thought people just showed up.
0: No. I had looked into it when I was younger, Yeah, because I was considering doing it, and I'm pretty sure at that time, anyway, it was connected to the government, but it could have changed over the years. Who knows? Because once again, I'm old.
1: I want to go on record saying keep data centers out of Africa.
0: Right?
1: Keep them out.
0: Right?
1: Don't do it.
0: I mean, how much more can we do to damage the continent? So keep them out. I guess there are two going in here. And we were reading that there may be some electricity outages.
1: Oh, they're happening here in Fayetteville?
0: In Arkansas, not in Fayetteville.
1: Okay.
0: Yeah.
1: Where at?
0: I forget what county. I can't remember. I think Hansel knows, but I can't remember.
1: Okay. We'll talk about it later.
0: Yeah. Yes. But ASP has put a bill forward to halt the building of data centers until Congress can review the dangers and all of the ins and outs of it.
1: Mm-hmm.
0: Whether it will pass, that's another story, right?
1: This is true.
0: Yes. And finally, on the good news note, the crime rates across the U.S. have lowered, actually.
1: Ooh.
0: They fell by 18%.
1: Okay.
0: The homicide rates fell by 18%, excuse me.
1: Mm-hmm.
0: That's pretty good.
1: Mm-hmm, mm-hmm.
0: I was very surprised to see this.
1: Congratulations, everybody.
0: Mm-hmm. I will say, in New York, the crime rate overall has plummeted since Mayor Mondani came in.
1: Well, he's been cleaning that city up.
0: Right, and making sure people have what they need.
1: Yes, I saw a headline today that he's going to make groceries 30% less.
0: Yes, so they opened government grocery stores.
1: Mm-hmm.
0: Run by the city of New York, I guess. And all the groceries in those stores are 30% less than other stores. And they're convenient. One of the issues with food is, you know, if you live in a poor neighborhood, it's unlikely there's a grocery store. So there's just a convenience store where everything is really expensive.
1: Yeah.
0: And you may not have a car, right? So now you're stuck paying high prices. Mm-hmm. But this is great. They're opening one in Brooklyn and just all around the borough. So I hope New York, what he's doing, will be an example for the country. That's what I hope.
1: Exactly.
0: Mm-hmm. Well, I guess we have to step back into the simulation now.
1: We have to.
0: Mm-hmm. It's been lovely, Val.
1: Likewise, always.
0: Mm-hmm. I hope everyone has a great week.
1: All righty. Bye.
0: Bye.
1: Like her supervisor or HR, all that stuff, and they fire her. Back it up a little bit, and good. You found us. We're 97.3 KPSQLP. 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My name is Dee, and you're listening to The Unbreakable Net. And this show is going to be music-packed. I've got some fun tunes to play. A lot of danceable music. So it's time to get revved up for those midweek kitchen dance parties. Turn up the volume knob a bit in the car and just jam. Let's go ahead and get this hour started off with Black and Blue from his 2009 album release, Mike Snow, his self-titled album, Mike Snow. This is Black and Blue.